where, you know, I'm just going to be playing a good collection of music to be outside, listen to, and just have a really good time. So on this episode, we're going to be focusing on a ton of good uplifted music, and it's going to be a really good time. Next song is going to be Watering the Garden by Brad Stank.

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That was Parabéns by Marcos Valle and Tom Misch, and you're, of course, still tuned in to the DJ Lucky Minnis Show on 91.9 WITT-FM. 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

0: From New York, this is Democracy Now.
1: We are here in solidarity with a colleague whose wife is under all this structure. His children, he has two children and his wife under there, and with the hope of finding them alive.
0: In Venezuela, rescue efforts are continuing after two devastating earthquakes. At least 235 people have died, but thousands remain missing or injured. We'll go to Caracas. Then the right-wing Supreme Court majority has handed down a pair of major immigration rulings. One allows the Trump administration to turn back asylum seekers at the border. The other ruling allows Trump to remove protections from Haitian and Syrian immigrants.
2: Yes, today hurts, but we will continue to fight on behalf of the 1.3 million TPS holders from 17 countries. Today, it is Haiti and Syria. Tomorrow is Venezuela, Nicaragua, and others. So together, we say no to injustice, and we must make sure that we as a country stand on the right side of history.
0: Plus, the Supreme Court blocked thousands of cancer patients from suing Bayer, the manufacturer of the popular weed killer, Roundup. All that and more coming up. Welcome to Democracy Now!, democracynow.org, The War and Peace Report. I'm Amy Goodman. In Venezuela, the confirmed death toll from twin earthquakes has risen to 235, but is expected to rise dramatically as international rescue teams, including those from Mexico, Brazil, Cuba, and the United States, have joined the round-the-clock search for survivors trapped in the rubble. Thousands of people remain missing and injured. Hospitals are rapidly reaching a breaking point, with Venezuela's health ministry reporting an estimated 4,300 injured people. Many residents of the capital, Caracas, La Guaira, and surrounding areas have nowhere else to go after their homes were flattened by the back-to-back earthquakes. The president of Venezuela's National Assembly, Jorge Rodriguez, said 250 buildings had been damaged or destroyed, with La Guaira the most heavily impacted.
3: Esta es la hora de salvar vidas. Esta es la hora de rescatar gente.
4: This is the time to save lives. This is the time to rescue people. This is the time to assist those who are at this moment trapped beneath the rubble of all of the buildings, apartment blocks, shopping centers, bridges, and roads that were damaged and directly struck the people.
3: Dañaron y que actuaron directamente contra las personas.
0: Jorge Rodriguez is the brother of the acting president, Delcy Rodriguez. Later in the broadcast, we hope to go to Venezuela for the latest. The International Maritime Organization has paused its evacuation of thousands of stranded sailors and hundreds of cargo ships from the Persian Gulf after an unknown projectile hit a Singapore-flagged vessel in the Strait of Hormuz Thursday. U.S. officials said Iran fired on the ship. Iranian officials have not claimed responsibility. But the attack came just hours after the Islamic Revolutionary Guard Corps warned ships must first coordinate passage through the strait with Iran's navy. Meanwhile, the U.S. Treasury Department has granted Iran a 60-day sanctions exemption, allowing it to sell crude oil and petrochemicals in U.S. dollars for the first time in over 40 years. The move will unlock billions of dollars in oil revenue for Iran's oil industry. Lebanon's national news agency reports Israeli airstrikes killed two people and wounded the third in southern Lebanon, while Israeli soldiers bulldozed and burned homes in the town of Merkaba. The continued attacks came despite the U.S.-Iran ceasefire deal, which requires Israeli forces to end their occupation of southern Lebanon. And as Israeli Prime Minister Benjamin Netanyahu and Defense Minister Israel Katz said, their forces would maintain an indefinite presence in southern Lebanon, Syria, and the Gaza Strip. Meanwhile, Lebanese and Israeli diplomats agreed to extend negotiations in Washington, D.C. for a fourth day. Hezbollah is not a party to the talks. The Supreme Court has ruled in favor of the Trump administration's policy of denying people at the U.S.-Mexico border a chance to seek asylum, a right enshrined in both federal and international law. The 6-3 decision reverses lower court rulings ordering a halt to the practice of metering or limiting the number of asylum seekers who can present themselves at a U.S. port of entry each day. In a scathing dissent read from the bench, Justice Sonia Sotomayor said, quote, "The consequences of today's decision are predictable. More people will die. More people will turn back and be subjected to violence because of something they cannot or should not have to change about themselves, such as their race, religion, nationality, or political opinion," Sotomayor said. In another 6-3 ruling, the court's conservative majority agreed to allow the Trump administration to end temporary protected status, TPS, for an estimated 350,000 Haitian and 6,000 Syrian immigrants. The ruling paves the way for mass deportations of asylum seekers to two of the world's most dangerous nations. Also on Thursday, the Supreme Court struck down a Hawaii law requiring people get permission to carry guns onto private property. And justices ruled 7-2 to restrict thousands of lawsuits claiming Bayer, now the parent company of Monsanto, had a duty to warn consumers about potential cancer risks from its popular weed killer Roundup. We'll have more on the Supreme Court's rulings later in the broadcast. The Trump administration's reportedly planning to deport more than 500 unaccompanied immigrant children, bypassing longstanding legal protections for migrant children who are in the U.S. without their parents. The children have been in the custody of Office of Refugee Resettlement for at least 6 months and don't have family, relatives, or guardians who could sponsor them in the country. ORR, which is overseen by Health and Human Services, has aided the Trump administration in identifying children who could become targets for deportation. Democratic Senator Ron Wyden condemned the move in a letter to HHS Secretary Robert F. Kennedy Jr., writing, quote, "This is a severe institutional failure that places hundreds of vulnerable children in immediate jeopardy, effectively erasing them from the protection of U.S. oversight and thrusting them back into danger. To weaponize the very agency charged with their protection is an unacceptable escalation of executive overreach that undermines our nation's commitment to due process," he said. In Syracuse, New York, two Homeland Security officers entered a voting site during Tuesday's primary elections to request a poll worker delete her Instagram account over her call for the ICE agent who shot Renee Good in Minneapolis to face charges. Paige Lingania says the trouble began during her shift as an elections inspector at Syracuse's Central Library, when she received this voicemail from a man identifying himself as Dave Brody, special agent with Homeland Security.
5: "We were just calling you in reference to a post that we believe you made on Instagram where you doxed an ICE agent back in January. We just wanted to talk to you about it. You're not in any type of trouble."
0: Gagne believes the agent was referring to her January 8th Instagram post naming Jonathan Ross as the ICE agent who fatally shot Renee Good. It featured a still photo from a publicly available video of Ross taken moments after the shooting and cited a Minneapolis Star Tribune report identifying him. The post concluded with the caption, "I think today is a great day for Jonathan to be indicted," unquote. Gagne returned the missed call and agreed to meet agents inside the polling site rather than face them outside alone. Two officers then arrived and handed her a form letter warning you may be in violation of federal law and that, quote, "it is unlawful to threaten to assault, kidnap, and or murder a federal official," unquote. Gagne has since refused to delete her Instagram post or shut down her account and has set up a GoFundMe page to pay for potential legal expenses.
6: The experience is intimidating, and I believe it's important that election workers are able to do their jobs without feeling pressured or afraid. It's also important for the protection of freedom of speech and civil liberties, and I want to note that the lack of professionalism with the form that was given to me was very concerning. If it hadn't been confirmed that they were ICE agents, I would have believed it was a scam.
0: A federal judge in Massachusetts has blocked President Trump's executive order directing the Department of Homeland Security to create so-called confirmed citizen lists of eligible voters. The ruling by District Judge Indira Tawani also halts Trump's directive to the U.S. Postal Service to deliver ballots only to voters on federally approved lists. Thursday's ruling was the latest in a series of setbacks to Trump's voter suppression efforts ahead of November's midterm elections. It came one day after U.S. Post

0: basically coerces states to conform to these new requirements and hand over their absentee voter rolls or face the consequences of not being able to vote by mail.
1: Vice President J.D. Vance Thursday praised disgraced former President Richard Nixon, downplaying the Watergate break-in and cover-up as a minor event. Vance was speaking at the Richard Nixon Presidential Library and Museum in Yorba Linda, California, while promoting his new book, Communion.
2: I think that his historical legacy is enjoying a bit of a renaissance, but I think deservedly so. As I joked with Robert backstage, if Watergate happened tomorrow, it would be like a 12-hour news story. Like, the idea that it would have taken down a presidency is crazy.
1: And New York City's Rent Guidelines Board has voted to freeze rents for the next 2 years for nearly a million rent-stabilized apartments. The historic decision fulfills one of Mayor Zoran Mamdani's key campaign promises just 6 months into his term. The 7-1 vote Thursday took place at El Museo del Barrio, a museum in the neighborhood of East Harlem, where hundreds of tenants packed an auditorium, breaking into chants of joy, many taking to the streets to celebrate after the vote. This is Chantella Mitchell, chair of the New York City Rent Guidelines Board.
3: I believe a 0% adjustment for 1- and 2-year leases is fair and responsible approach this year. It's one that reflects the depth of affordability challenges facing tenants while recognizing the real pressures that owners continue to face.
1: And those are some of the headlines. This is Democracy Now!, democracynow.org, the War and Peace Report. I am Amy Goodman in New York, joined by Democracy Now!'s Juan Gonzalez in Chicago. Hi, Juan.
4: Hi, Amy, and welcome to all of our listeners and viewers across the country and around the world.
1: The Supreme Court ruled Thursday in a 6-3 decision that the Trump administration can turn back asylum seekers at the border and that doing so does not violate federal immigration law. The turnback policy, euphemistically called metering, allows immigration officers at border crossings to block asylum seekers from setting foot on U.S. soil. The policy is not officially in effect. In fact, it was rescinded in 2021. But the Trump administration asked the Supreme Court to overturn the 2024 appeals court ruling that found the practice unlawful. And the Supreme Court then agreed to hear the case. The case is Mullen versus El Otro Lado. Erica Pinheiro is the executive director of El Otro Lado, the lead plaintiff in the case. She joins us from Mexico City. And Melissa Crowe, litigation director at the Center for Gender and Refugee Studies and co-counsel on the case, is joining us from Maryland. We welcome you both to Democracy Now! Erica, let's begin with you. Talk about the significance of the Supreme Court decision and talk specifically about the case your organization brought, El Otro Lado.
5: So, first of all, thank you so much for having me today. We originally brought this case because we documented hundreds of asylum seekers being turned away from ports of entry and also documented many individuals who were assaulted, raped, trafficked, or killed because they could not access protection in the United States. This particular case is so important, and I think that the importance was really minimized by the justices. Justice Alito engaged in a rather tortured textual analysis, really focusing on the word in, to basically say that if individuals cannot set foot on U.S. soil, that they do not have the right to ask for protection at the U.S. border. So this was really not about the text of the statute. It was to reach the political goal of ending access to asylum at the U.S.-Mexico border. He uses a few analogies in the decision, but I think the most apt analogy would be if a police officer were standing outside of a polling place and the Supreme Court decided, even though he's pointing a gun at you and you couldn't go inside the polling place, you still have the right to vote. I mean, it's just ridiculous. But that, unfortunately, was the decision of the Supreme Court. The practical effect right now is not going to be a huge change because, like you mentioned, the policy has not been in place since 2021. But the broader effects are really significant. First, it undermines international cooperation around the Refugee Convention. It legitimizes turnbacks for other countries that are engaged in this practice, of which there are many. And it really

0: just solidifies the idea that human beings cannot cross borders to seek safety. And in a time of increasing conflict and climate catastrophe, this will result in many more deaths.
1: And Erica, can you talk some about how this closure of the border really that's happened, especially in the last few years, has impacted Mexico and people and migrants or refugees arriving in Mexico?
0: So, like I mentioned, the Trump administration, starting from the first Trump administration and continuing into the Biden administration, have hardened the border infrastructure so that individuals who are in Mexico trying to reach the United States cannot set foot on U.S. soil. They are turned away by U.S. officials at the border. When the Biden administration created the CBP-1 system, which gave hundreds of thousands of individuals appointments to seek asylum in the United States, there were many, they were all waiting in Mexico. That system was canceled by the Trump administration, and approximately 300,000 individuals who had already registered in the system were then stuck in Mexico. So here in Mexico City, we've worked with a very diverse population of refugees who are now applying for protection here in Mexico. Many have received it, but there is a rule in Mexico that you have to apply within 30 days of entry for asylum. So a lot of people were already waiting for longer. There's also very limited capacity here for third language speakers, those who do not speak English or Spanish. So we've been helping those individuals. But I would say that the Mexican asylum system has been overwhelmed, and there are serious safety concerns for individuals forced to wait in more dangerous parts of the country.
1: And there are also, however, still many people who cross back and forth across the border every day. Americans going to work in Mexico, Mexicans coming to work in the United States or to shop or to go to school. How has that affected the general transport comings and goings on the border?
0: I would say, after years of living on the border, that it has become more burdensome for people who are crossing for economic or educational reasons. Whenever the United States or even Mexico implements a policy that keeps asylum seekers away from the border, it generally will result in longer lines for people who are crossing for other reasons. But I do want to say that the San Ysidro Port of Entry, which was the initial focus of our litigation, is the largest land border crossing in the world. So I think between 50 and 100,000 people cross that border every day. So the Department of Homeland Security saying that they don't have capacity to process asylum seekers in addition to those tens of thousands of individuals is really, I would say, laughable, but obviously the consequences are dire.
2: Melissa Crow, I wanted to ask you about Justice Sonia Sotomayor's surprising speaking from the bench. At least she certainly seemed to surprise Justice Alito, who read the majority decision. In her dissent, Justice Sotomayor referenced the 1939 turnback of the MS St. Louis, a ship of more than 900 Jewish refugees fleeing Nazi persecution in Europe. The boat forced back to Europe after being denied entry to Cuba and the U.S. Eventually, one third of the passengers were murdered in the Holocaust. Justice Sotomayor wrote, quote, "Congress passed the Refugee Act in 1980 because it did not want this country to repeat the mistakes of its past. Yet if the refugees on the MS St. Louis were to walk up to a port of entry on our southern border today, the majority's interpretation would allow immigration officers to refuse even to consider their asylum applications by physically blocking them from stepping foot onto U.S. soil. The majority's interpretation permits the government to do that even if the refugees complied with all applicable laws and regulations, even if the port had ample capacity to inspect them, and even if turning them back would result in the very persecution from which they narrowly escaped." Melissa Crow, if you can respond.
3: Thank you. Justice Sotomayor really understands the stakes at issue in this case and at the border. She drew from a quite eloquent amicus brief submitted by the Hebrew Immigrant Aid Society, HIAS, that was involved in helping initially to bring the MS St. Louis back to Europe in an effort to protect those refugees. And they've also been involved in protecting asylum seekers on both sides of the border. This decision is devastating to the rights of asylum seekers. And Justice Sotomayor correctly points out that the majority opinion was rather myopically focused, as Erica noted, on semantics, on the plain meaning of arriving in. And they ignore other fundamental canons of statutory interpretation. Asylum law dictates that non-citizens have the right to apply for asylum if they are physically present in the United States or if they are arriving in the United States. Both the district court and the Ninth Circuit found that those must be two distinct groups of people because Congress chooses its words very intentionally. The majority opinion admitted that this might, in fact, be redundant, but again, focused exclusively on the plain meaning of arriving in. They also found that by turning individuals who are on the threshold of entry to the United States back, that the government is not denying access to the asylum process, but rather delaying access. That is a perspective that is completely divorced from reality, because we know, as Erica said, that so many people who were turned back were so desperate that they ended up trying to enter between ports of entry, either by swimming across the Rio Grande or by traversing the desert under harrowing conditions. And many, many of them didn't make it to the other side. People will die as a result of this decision. And there is simply no excuse for this narrow interpretation of the statute. When Congress passed the Refugee Act, they were codifying our international obligations undertaken after the Holocaust, when world leaders came together and vowed never again to let the turn back of the St. Louis happen. And we have betrayed that understanding.
2: And of course,
3: through this decision.
2: That boat that was turned back and so many of the Jews died on board was called the Voyage of the Damned. Before we go, I wanted to ask Erica Pinheiro, who we are speaking to in Mexico City, executive director of El Otro Lado, if you can describe in this last minute, before the law was no longer being used, was blocked. What happened to people on the ground?
0: Before metering was being used, people could approach a port of entry. And I think all of us have traveled internationally, or most of us have. We know that when you enter a country, you're usually on the physical soil of the country before you reach an inspection booth. So that was what was happening at the border. People would enter the United States and then speak to an immigration officer and ask for asylum. Over the past decade or so, that's no longer possible. They've made it impossible for people to set foot on U.S. soil. And so that really just eliminates the right to seek asylum in the United States.
2: But when the policy was in place, one of the things your organization paid for example, 12 funerals for people who were waiting at the border.
0: Yes, unfortunately, there were a lot of people who didn't make it. We had clients who were murdered. We had clients who died because of horrible conditions in shelters or camps, including a baby who died of pneumonia in a Tijuana shelter. We have people who were victims of crime in very dangerous border cities. And our organization wanted to make sure that they had a dignified burial and, made sure that the bodies were returned to their home country.
2: Erica Pinheiro, executive director of Al Otro Lado, speaking to us from Mexico City, and Melissa Crowe, director of litigation at the Center for Gender and Refugee Studies. Thank you so much for being with us. Coming up, we go to Venezuela, the devastating double earthquakes. Thousands of people are missing. Stay with us.

0: Harbor for Hard Times by David Berkley. This is Democracy Now!, democracynow.org. I'm Amy Goodman with Juan Gonzalez. We're going to continue with the Supreme Court decisions that came out yesterday. But first, we've just made a connection with Venezuela, so we are going to go to it. The death toll from the twin earthquakes has risen to over 200, expected to rise dramatically as rescuers search for survivors trapped in the rubble. Thousands of people remain missing. At least 4,300 are injured in the two quakes that struck about 100 miles west of Caracas Wednesday evening, as many people were at home celebrating a national holiday. They were the strongest earthquakes to hit Venezuela in over a century. In Caracas, residents looked for friends and family trapped under the rubble of collapsed buildings.
1: We are here in solidarity with a colleague whose wife is under all this structure. His children, he has two children and his wife under there, and with the hope of finding them alive. And, well, we are here, as I say, in solidarity, hoping that his family is well. And, well, as I say, I am not from the area. My building suffered some damage, but nothing compared to what this guy is going through in this place.
0: Survivors of the earthquake have shared horror stories about being trapped under collapsed homes and businesses.
2: My name is Eric Paul Martinez Santos, and I am a survivor of the earthquake that occurred yesterday afternoon. I was in my building for 4 hours until I was rescued by someone from civil defense, or I'm not sure. They didn't have many tools. They couldn't find the chisel, the drill, the grinder. They went at it with their nails. I also helped because they passed me a tool, and it saved me because I had a lot of furniture in my home that protected me from the wall.
0: We go now to Caracas. We're joined by Andreina Chavez, reporter based in Caracas, her building damaged by the earthquakes. I'm so glad we could reach you, Andreina. Can you describe what's happening right now?
3: Hi, everyone. Thank you. Yesterday, Wednesday, it was such a difficult day. We experienced an immense earthquake, two immense earthquakes, one consecutive after the other one. I was on the street when it happened. I was a few blocks away from my home, and the commotion, it was incredible. There were several buildings. When I ran home because I needed to combat home to see what was happening, I saw at least three buildings collapse in front of me, or partially collapse in front of me. And I was so certain that I was going to find my own building also collapse. Thankfully, that didn't happen. My building did have some substantial damages, but it's not at risk at the moment. And my apartment, fortunately, only has very few damages. Here in Caracas, we do have some areas that were severely affected, especially the Palos Grandes, which is in the east of Caracas, but also San Bernardino, which is more to the west, and an area that is called El Juntito, which is kind of far away, but has been seen reports that El Juntito is extremely affected. And unfortunately, because the most affected area is La Guaira, which is another state, and it is north of Caracas, because that is a disaster zone, because it is such a devastation that is happening there right now. All the efforts are concentrated in La Guaira, which is here in Caracas, there are areas in which the rescue people haven't been able to arrive. That is why it's so important that Venezuela is asking for solidarity, for international solidarity, for other countries to send equipment, send people, to send anything that we can need here to be able to rescue more people, because the reality is that there are at least thousands of people still trapped under the rubble.
0: Andreina, we're having trouble understanding you, and I'm wondering if you could drop your video so that we just have the audio, and I think we would understand you better, if that makes sense. Andreina Chavez is a reporter based in Caracas. Again, her building itself was damaged, but talking about what's happening overall. Okay, if you could continue, Andreina.
3: So I'm just going to repeat a bit of what
0: I already
3: said.
0: Yes, that's fantastic. Yes.
3: Yes. So like I was saying, we experienced this double earthquake. I was on the street when it happened, a few blocks away from my building. The absolute commotion was incredible. When I was running on my way home, I saw at least three buildings partially collapse in front of me. Thankfully, my own building didn't collapse. It did have substantial damages. And fortunately, everybody in my building is safe. However, there are other areas in Caracas. For example, a place called Los Palos Grandes, which is in the east of Caracas, it is severely affected. There is a huge building there that collapsed, and a lot of people are trapped under the rubble. We also saw several buildings that collapsed in San Bernardino, which is west of Caracas. And from what I understand, in a lot of these places, the rescue team haven't been able to arrive because all the efforts are concentrated in La Guaira State, which is the disaster zone. In La Guaira State, we have more than 250 buildings that collapsed. There are thousands of people still missing, thousands that are trapped under the rubble. We still don't know exactly how many people died because right now we don't have a clarity about that. The entire Venezuelan police, the entire Venezuelan military, Protección Civil, the civic protection, the firefighters, volunteers of all kinds, they're all working, they're all concentrating their efforts in La Guaira, in part of Caracas, to save people, to rescue people. However, of course, we weren't prepared for a disaster of this magnitude, so it's not enough. That is why Venezuela has been calling people, calling other nations to please send equipment, to send rescue teams, to send humanitarian aid, anything possible to help Venezuela overcome this tragedy, because we obviously cannot do it alone. And a lot of that has to do that, of course, Venezuela is a country that has been under U.S. sanctions, that has been economically asphyxiated for at least 10 years now. So Venezuela is a country that has an infrastructure that is very deteriorated. We have public services that are very deteriorated, and all of that has been something that has really added to this tragedy.
4: And Andreina, you mentioned the U.S. sanctions and efforts to shut down Venezuela's economy, but yet there's still quite a bit of civic activity by citizen groups, by communes. Could you talk about that as well?
3: Yes, absolutely. I mean, every single institution in Venezuela, like I said, the national police, the military, firefighters, and all kinds of volunteers have been working tirelessly since Wednesday trying to rescue people. But we also have people from communes, from the Venezuelan communes, from popular organizations. These people are organizing, gathering food and anything, medicine and anything that people in La Guaira might need. And themselves, they are carrying all of these humanitarian aid and taking it to La Guaira. Only yesterday, at the end of the afternoon, we saw a huge caravan of motorcycles, people who are collecting food and taking it themselves to La Guaira. So there is a huge network of solidarity going on right now. We also see that there's people outside of Caracas in other states, like Zulia, Aragua, other places in which people are collecting food, collecting medicine, collecting clothes, blankets, water, and bringing it to Caracas to help people here. So there is a huge network of solidarity right now. We have university students in the Central University of Venezuela who are using the university spaces to collect all of this aid and to volunteer to rescue people. So we have a lot of solidarity right now. So despite the fact that Venezuela certainly needs a lot more help from other countries, we have a huge movement going on right now to try to do everything possible to save people.
0: Andreina, I want to thank you for being with us. And of course, we're going to continue to follow the story. While hundreds have been documented dead, it's feared that thousands are because of the number of missing and the thousands who are injured. We thank you so much for being with us, Andreina Chavez, reporter based in Caracas. This is Democracy Now!, democracynow.org. I'm Amy Goodman with Juan Gonzalez. As we move into a second major decision on immigration, the Supreme Court handed down yesterday, which interestingly is actually linked to devastating natural disasters like took place in Venezuela. The Supreme Court ruled in another 6-3 decision that the Trump administration can strip away protected status from 350,000 Haitian immigrants and 6,100 Syrian immigrants who've been living and working lawfully in the United States under temporary protected status, known as TPS. The program designed for foreign citizens of countries the U.S. government believes are too unstable or dangerous to be returned to, often due to natural disasters or war. The loss of TPS would put hundreds of thousands of people at risk for deportation. This is Gerline Joseph, co-founder of the Haitian Bridge Alliance, speaking yesterday.
5: Yes, today hurts, but we will continue to fight on behalf of the 1.3 million TPS holders from 17 countries. Today, it is Haiti and Syria. Tomorrow is Venezuela, Nicaragua, and others. So together, we say no to injustice, and we must make sure that we as a country stand on the right side of history.
0: White House senior aide Stephen Miller, who is seen as the architect of the president's deportation agenda, took questions from reporters after the ruling came down.
6: Does the administration consider Haiti a safe country?
7: For Haitians, absolutely.
6: For Haitians?
7: Yes. Yes, Haitians live in Haiti. It's not our position that Haitians should leave Haiti. I mean, it'd be crazy for us to say that Haitians couldn't live in Haiti. It's their country. Of course Haitians should live in Haiti.
0: The case is Mullen versus Doe. The conservative majority ruled the Supreme Court lacked authority to review how the president or Department of Homeland Security used their authority on TPS. He also rejected the idea that racial prejudice was involved in the decision for Haitians. In her dissent for the liberal minority, Justice Elena Kagan said it was, quote, plain to see that race played a role, writing, quote, the evidence includes statements by the president so repellent and racially inflected that the majority declines to put them in print, Justice Sotomayor said. For more, we're joined by two guests, Gerline Joseph, co-founder and executive director of Haitian Bridge Alliance, joining us from Washington, D.C., where she held the news conference yesterday. And with us in New York is Lupe Aguirre, Deputy Director of U.S. Litigation International Refugee Assistance Project. Gerline, let's begin with you. Respond to the decision and what this means.
5: Thank you so much, Amy. As I mentioned several times yesterday, the community was devastated, but we continue to make sure we push through. This decision literally means that we have over 350,000 Haitians and 6,000 Syrians whose lives are in the balance at risk of deportation, family separation, detention, cruel situations where we are continuing to see, knowing the conditions on the ground. In the narrative that the government is using against the community, we know very well that it is truly based on racial slur that, again, we continue to see happening even after the SCOTUS decision yesterday. That's why we continue to push in asking the Senate to uphold and vote in favor of extending TPS for 3 years for Haitians that is currently on the floor of the Senate. But the reality is that the decision yesterday is devastating. I cannot tell you how many people have been calling, not knowing what tomorrow will bring. Are we going to be deported? What will happen to my children? We have people who have been in the United States for over 10, 15, 20 years that have been able to not only support themselves, give back to the United States, but also supporting those back at home for the past 10 and 15 years.
4: And Gerline, in terms of the impact in the United States itself, there are estimates that as many as 1/3 of Haitian TPS holders work in the U.S. healthcare system. If all of these folks in the next few months or a year are suddenly declared no longer documented and can't work, the impact that that might have on the U.S. healthcare system, that's being completely ignored in this, isn't it?
5: We have been talking to several hospitals, healthcare providers, and they tell us that they are afraid that the workforce will be eliminated. Currently, as you mentioned, one third of the Haitian TPS holders are our healthcare givers. They are in the hospitals. They are in the home healthcare. In addition to understanding in places like Mississippi and Ohio, where they continue to not only invest in the communities where they have been able to live peacefully with their neighbors, going to church, but we have industries, the healthcare industry, the hospitality industry, the meatpacking industry, also the farm workers also be a part of that. We are looking at the catastrophic deficit in the workforce in the United States if we allow this deportation machine and cruelty to take effect based on what we are seeing right now.
0: I want to go to a Syrian TPS holder, a member of the LGBTQ community, who submitted an anonymous audio recording to the International Refugee Assistance Program, IRAP, in response to the Supreme Court ruling.
8: When I've heard the Supreme Court's ruling this morning, I've been just honestly going around in circles since then, feeling anxious, scared, and honestly confused about what might come ahead. With the reality of going back to Syria being closer than ever, I just don't know. The Middle East is up in flames. Syria has just came out of a five-decade dictatorship, and it's more unstable than ever. So not only am I facing the possibility of most likely facing all sorts of violence, from mental to physical and sexual, and I have to hide my identity once again, but I'm losing the things I have come to appreciate here in the U.S. Things that I would tell everyone are things that you would consider normal, as simple as quite literally just living in peace with others, feeling supported by your own community. So I just tell that to everyone. Don't only think about TPS holders, but rather the ripple effect that this will have amongst Americans and everyone here, on the economy, on the psyche of society here.
0: So Lupe Aguirre, Deputy Director of the U.S. Litigation International Refugee Assistance Program, IRAP, can you respond to this audio message?
9: Absolutely. First, I just want to comment on the strength and courage and resiliency of all the TPS holders from various countries. But what he said is absolutely right. There are ramifications beyond the TPS community, ramifications that will impact the U.S. society, our healthcare industries, our economies. We have one plaintiff who is a highly sought after doctor that patients travel miles to see, but that didn't matter to the Supreme Court. The Supreme Court held, regardless of whether the government is following the scriptures of the TPS law, that we have no, the federal courts have no review power over those, that decision making. And that's absolutely the wrong and immoral decision. They chose ideology over our promise, our rule of law, and our promise to provide refuge to people who are seeking safety.
4: And Lupe, I wanted to ask you, the Trump administration is constantly saying that they are directing their dragnets around immigration to the worst of the worst, the criminals. But in reality, what has been happening here is a total 180 degree turn on U.S. policy toward immigration in general, because we're talking not just about the refugee system, the reductions there, the attacks on TPS, the increased fees, almost a doubling of the fees for people just to apply to become U.S. citizens or visa fees. It's an attempt to completely shut the country off from legal immigration, not just from undocumented immigration. What are your thoughts about that?
9: That's absolutely correct. This is just part of the Trump administration's efforts to feed the detention and deportation machine and essentially halt immigration. Even when people follow the rules, apply, are vetted consistently as they have been under the TPS laws. And so it is not about it's about maintaining their campaign promises to root out people that they see as undesirable, even though they are valuable contributors to our society.
0: I want to thank you both very much. Of course, we'll continue to follow the effects of this and make a correction. The quote I read accusing the president of racism was Justice Kagan, not Sotomayor. She said she would not repeat how he described the Haitian community. Lupe Aguirre, Deputy Director, U.S. Litigation International Refugee Assistance Project, or IRAP. And I also want to thank Erline Joseph, co-founder and executive director of the Haitian Bridge Alliance. Coming up, we will look at the Supreme Court blocking thousands of cancer patients from suing Bayer over the weed killer Roundup. Stay with us.

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1: Bad Monsanto by the late folk singer Michael Hurley, performing in our Democracy Now! Studio. This is Democracy Now!, democracynow.org. I'm Amy Goodman with Juan Gonzalez. In another major Supreme Court ruling, the court blocked thousands of cancer patients from suing the manufacturer of the popular weed killer glyphosate, marketed as Roundup. The main plaintiff in the case is a Missouri man who sued Monsanto and its parent company Bayer in 2019, alleging 20 years of exposure to Roundup caused him to develop blood cancer. A jury found Bayer had failed to warn him of the risks associated with Roundup and awarded him $1.25 million in damages. The Trump administration, which has called Roundup safe, sided with Bayer in its challenge at the Supreme Court. We go now to Nate Halverson, an Emmy Award-winning reporter at the Center for Investigative Reporting. Recent investigation of his is titled, "We're Bombarding America's Forests with Roundup." Halverson's new piece for Mother Jones is headlined, "The EPA Relied on an Influential Glyphosate Study Even After Learning Monsanto Was a Ghostwriter." Nate, if you can respond to the Supreme Court decision and explain exactly what you meant in that title.
2: Yeah, the Supreme Court decision ruled that the EPA is now our single point of failure for warning us about harmful effects from chemicals like glyphosate, that they alone can require a warning label. And what I found is that the EPA has been relying on ghostwritten studies, ghostwritten by Monsanto itself, to say that this product is okay.
3: So Nate, can you explain to me a little more about what the court decided here? Are they effectively saying that states cannot have their own safety standards separate and apart from governments, from those of the federal government in terms of these warning labels?
2: Yeah, that's right. The ruling essentially says that only the EPA can make a determination that something is harmful to us and has to carry a warning label. John Darnell had sued in state court saying that the laws required in his state that he be warned that organizations such as the World Health Organization had declared it a probable carcinogen. And that by not warning him, they were in breach of state law. And that is how he sought justice. And these cases, these state cases, have been going on for a while. As you mentioned, there are thousands of them pending. But because of these cases, all of the litigation, I think there's now more than $12 billion in financial settlements and payouts to people who have developed illnesses like non-Hodgkin's lymphoma. Because of these cases, we have gotten access to internal Monsanto company records and emails. And what those emails have shown was that internally, Monsanto had identified peer-reviewed studies that were coming out that showed how this herbicide, the most widely used herbicide in the world, could damage people's DNA, which can lead to cancer. And so as a response to that, what these lawsuits uncovered is that Monsanto launched a program secretly to hire what appeared to be independent scientists to write reports and do things like, quote, get up and shout that glyphosate is non-toxic. And then once these reports were written, Monsanto sort of steps back and says, we have nothing to do with them. And the authors say that. And then they're presented to the public and to regulators like the EPA as this independent analysis. And it's these ghostwritten studies that Monsanto secretly orchestrated that has absolutely infiltrated the EPA's assessment of these products. And unfortunately, in the Supreme Court case, that ghostwritten information has now made its way into the Supreme Court's decision, because twice Justice Kavanaugh cited the very EPA report that relied on these Monsanto ghostwritten studies.
3: So what is the recourse now for individuals in this country who are sickened or poisoned by, not just by Roundup, but by many other pesticides and chemicals?
2: Well, what Justice Kavanaugh said was the recourse is that people could contact the EPA and let them know that they had gotten sick, and that the EPA should look at it again. But I contacted the EPA when I found out that they had been relying on this ghostwritten study, and that, in fact, the EPA internally had identified this ghostwritten study nearly a decade ago as being corrupted Monsanto scientist, which its inspector general's office, its criminal division, had called research misconduct. And when I contacted the EPA, they sent me a statement back that was riddled with inaccuracies. They said that this ghostwritten study only appeared in a footnote of their assessment. That was inaccurate. It appeared in the body of their assessment. They said that the studies that this ghostwritten report was citing had already been published, and that was inaccurate. These were all new studies. Actually, it turns out, perhaps not surprisingly, that were studies that were coming from data that the glyphosate manufacturers themselves had supplied.
1: Nate, I wanted to go to a clip from your Mother Jones documentary, which features a 2015 interview by French journalist Paul Moreira with the herbicide advocate Patrick Moore.
4: You can drink a whole quart of it and it won't hurt you.
5: You want to drink some? We have some here.
4: I'd be happy to, actually, but not really. But
5: not really?
4: I know it wouldn't hurt me.
5: If you say so, I have some glyphosate.
4: No, I'm not stupid.
5: Ah, okay. So you.
4: No, but I know
5: so
4: that,
5: it's dangerous.
4: I know people try to commit suicide fail fairly regularly.
5: Tell the truth.
4: It's not dangerous to humans. No, it's not.
5: So are you ready to drink one glass of glyphosate?
4: No, I'm not an idiot.
1: If you can, in this last 30 seconds, we have Nate Halverson. Summarize the significance of what we have just heard and the Supreme Court decision.
2: Yeah, I think a lot of people have really grave concerns about a chemical that has now shown in lower courts to cause cancer. And the Supreme Court ruling didn't say it doesn't cause cancer. It didn't say it doesn't hurt your gut microbiome. Didn't say it doesn't hurt most endangered species. It just said that our single point of recourse now is to try to get justice through the EPA by letting them know. And we'll have to see how that plays out in court and what happens with these thousands of cases that are now sitting out there from people who say it gave them cancer.
1: Nate Halverson, Emmy Award-winning reporter at the Center for Investigative Reporting, will link to your recent articles. And a very happy birthday to John Randolph. I'm headed to Rhode Island this weekend and Providence tonight at 7, tomorrow afternoon at 3:20 at the Avon Cinema for the film about Democracy Now!, Steal This Story, Please, with the directors Tia Lesson and Carl Diehl. We'll be doing Q&A afterwards. Then to Newport, Rhode Island at the Jane Pickens Theater on Saturday night and on Sunday at 2. And that is this weekend. Check our website at democracynow.org. We're hiring an education program manager. 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I'm Amy Goodman with Juan Gonzalez.
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10: 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Well, State Representative Danny Lopez, a Republican from Indiana House District 39, told members of the Lawrence Greater Chamber of Commerce that Indiana's long-term economic health will depend on smarter tax policy, on its advocacy, and deeper engagement between schools and employers. Lopez spoke at the Chamber's Chew and Luncheon this week. Here's that conversation.
12: Yeah, I think you cover most of it. I've spent the last 6 years, really 5 or 6 years, leading up to when I got elected at the end of 24 as Executive Vice President of Pacers Sports and Entertainment. So with the Pacers or PSNE, there's a bunch of different verticals. So it includes the Pacers, but also the Fever, the G League team that's up in Noblesville now. We have a foundation. And then probably what keeps us most busy most days is there's a company that that operates the Fieldhouse, Cambridge Fieldhouse, which is owned by the city or the CIB. But we operate. And so it's a lot of different, both philanthropic and sort of traditionally private sector for-profit entities or activities that happen at PSNE. And so my responsibility was anything that was external. So all of our external relations, our government affairs, obviously our media and communication strategies, and then our overseeing our community and philanthropic. So it's a wonderful place to be. Now they're a client. I won this election in 24. I really don't know what I was thinking, but I got into it and won. Caught the car, I guess you would say. And so now they are a client. I do some work for Herb Simon's development company as well. Some of the work that's happening in and around the downtown, the Fieldhouse District, the Ritz, the Old Red that's going up, and some of the other properties that we're developing in the downtown. I'm working on PR strategies around that as well. So it's been great. I have loved these 2 years in the State House. I'm very fortunate. I get to sit on our Ways and Means Committee, so I get to work on taxation and budget issues all day long, school funding issues, those types of things, which are obviously interesting and keep you busy. And then I sit on our Judiciary Committee as well. So I deal with, but for some reason, we deal a lot with family law type issues, some immigration issues that we've dealt with the last couple of years, those types of things. And I'd be happy to get into any of those if you want. But it certainly keeps me busy. And I've spent the last, essentially the better part of the last 20 years. My wife and I are from Miami originally, moved here in 2008. She had done her master's here, wanted to come back and do a doctorate. She's a speech pathologist. And so she did her doctorate and then a postdoctorate at Purdue and has now stayed. She's a faculty member at Butler. But I've spent essentially the last, let's say 16 years or whatever, working for the last three governors as well as Senator Coates. And then, as I said, in the private sector. So it's been an incredible run. We've loved being here. And I represent Carmel. So my district is the east side of Carmel, most of the east side of Carmel and a little bit of Westfield, includes Bridgewater. goes essentially about midway through Carmel. So real good district, very engaged district, very educated district. So comes with that comes some challenges. It's obviously a tight election every year. Every election cycle will be tight. But it's also great. I mean, people come knock on, either my colleagues or staffers will come knock on doors for us in our district. And they love coming up to our district because generally speaking, people are polite and kind. And even when they don't agree with you, they will engage you in a conversation or a debate at their door. So that's always kind of a nice thing. It's always respectful. So really enjoy the district. Love the public service aspect of what I do. The campaign side is a little more... is a little more of a drag, but being in the building, I actually would love to be in the building more and love working on the issues that that I do.
13: Thank you.
12: How's that?
13: That's perfect. Oh, that was great. Perfect. That's perfect.
12: I'm being taped here, so I got to be careful.
13: Absolutely. Well, it makes me nervous a little bit over here. Yeah. Brad doesn't know what he invited to step in for him. So, but we're gonna get through it. We can always hide that tape later. No, just kidding. That's you talking a little bit about public and private sector and your involvement, your experience, your background. Let's talk a little bit more about that as far as what you see, how that was, those relationships work today, maybe from your perspective, how they could work or should work maybe in the future. Yeah. And then you might share a little bit about you can share stories from your own experience now or back in the past again about as far as our elected officials and policymakers. Are there times that they fail to understand, or what might they fail to understand about private sector and the way it operates? I know we got a mix of both kind of here in the room, so share a little bit about that.
12: Yeah, well, I'll start with the end there, the last piece of that question. I mean, I think one thing that generally is a challenge for some of the folks on our side in the caucuses or whatever to understand is, you know, you have so many different businesses, small businesses, medium-sized businesses in all kinds of industries in the state of Indiana that have really unique challenges. And I think it's easy because we hear a ton from the Eli Lillys or the Cummins or whomever who's downtown and has a presence in the state house or specific industry groups that will come in and have conversations. And so it gives you an opportunity to really better understand some of what's going on in those industries or in those companies. But you know, for smaller companies that don't necessarily have that voice, first of all, that's why chambers are important, still important and still relevant, where a lot of other institutions of its kind have sort of lost a lot of credibility. I think this is, or maybe not credibility, but relevance. I think these chambers are still active, and the reason is because you have a lot of smaller or medium-sized members that do need a presence and a footprint in the state house. I think one thing is, which is not going to surprise you, you know, we ought to be looking at the things. I think everybody, if you ask my colleagues, everybody would generally agree, but executing against that is difficult. I think we have to be looking at our challenges from a lens of, you know, what do we want our state to look like in 2035 or 2040 or 2050, and then our policy should largely sort of work in that direction. If you think about tax policy in the state of Indiana, it's sort of a hodgepodge of reforms or relief that we've provided over the years. A lot of it very good, a lot of very hard votes taken, so I don't want to minimize that. A lot has been done. But, you know, as we think about where we want to be in 2040 with our population, well, you know, if, as an example, if we want to grow folks who are, you know, mid-career, younger families in Indiana, which seems to be our lifeblood, I mean, it's the only way, growing those populations, the only way we're going to continue to grow as a state. Well, then our tax policy needs to reflect that, and shifting the tax burden from older folks onto mid-career professionals is something that we ought to be really heavily debating. And that's just one example. And I think part of the challenge with that longer-term thinking is that, and this won't surprise you, I think everybody knows that intuitively, but folks who live in 2 or 4 year cycles generally aren't precluded, you know, or aren't predisposed to be thinking that way. And so that sort of strategic thinking, as opposed to thinking about, okay, so I heard from this set of constituents at doors this year. Now we're heading into an election, or we're heading into a session. So I want to work on these issues. It's two very different things, and that might be one of the reasons that you've seen a lot of the sort of direction generally over the last 20 20 years at least. I think that's changed some. But the direction for the state from an agenda standpoint coming from the executive, not necessarily from the legislature, even though the legislature in our Constitution is far more powerful. And I think part of it is because that ability to sort of weather the ups and downs of the political space is generally a little easier in the executive. I think you all know this, but just the constant communication on behalf of the business community or even the nonprofit community to us is really important. I mean, Jim can speak to this, but there are so many really complicated issues. We tend to be generalists in the legislature, right? I mean, the agency folks and obviously the folks who do what you do are experts in your fields, are policy experts in your fields, and we tend to be generalists other than whatever area we work in on a daily, in a full-time capacity. So for me to understand what's really going on for folks with disabilities and housing, I have to hear from you. Otherwise, I can do my own research or I can hear from other legislators that I engage with, but I need to understand that. And the only way I can understand that is by having some engagement coming from the private sector. Same with Medicaid or public health or education. I mean, we don't generally live in these spaces. So having that constant two-way communication is really important. The other thing too is, and I'll just say this with you, it's important for chambers, schools, school districts, organizations that represent school districts and school personnel to be honest brokers as well. Because one of the things I can tell you is that it wears on you when you have the same folks that are coming in and sort of making the same argument and you're going, well, that's, we've seen this movie before, that may not really be accurate. And so the best advocates, the people who really do effectively move the needle in the state house, the people that you engage with, and they're honest brokers, and you know you're getting sort of a clear rundown of what's really going on, and they're willing to acknowledge some of the difficulties that you face as a legislator as well.
14: Yeah, what's your favorite part of the job?
12: I enjoy the policy aspect. I've always... I like to think I was decent staff. I was pretty good staff. A lot of what I did for the principals that I worked for, was think bigger, think holistically about where they ought to be driving the state or taking the state as a matter of policy or operations at the agency level. And I enjoy that aspect. So for me, number one,

0: decades. But those investments have paid off. They've positioned us to be globally competitive for investment. They've, you know, this cliche about punching above our weight, but we really do punch above our weight. When I talk to my friends in Washington or Miami or New York or you know, and I say, you know, you should come visit us, and they're like, well, it's Indiana. Why am I going to go visit? And then they come out here, and they're like, man, this is incredible. And when they understand the investments that are happening here that are not happening in a lot of those other places, it really is an incredible thing. It doesn't happen by accident. It happens because, you know, people in the legislature and people in the executive make hard decisions and have made hard decisions. And so to be able to be in those conversations is a blessing and is the part of the job that I really enjoy.
1: Yeah, you know, interesting. Thanks for sharing that. And great question. As you think about, you've got a long history of working closely with the legislature from the outside in a number of different roles in the past, and now being in that House caucus, what would you say has surprised you?
0: I mean, certainly the environment has changed. I mean, the electorate has changed. Let's just be honest. I think for both parties, the electorate has changed. And so that changes the tone sometimes in the building. You know, one of the changes that I saw specifically was that, you know, some of the old lines that I used to work with or we used to rely on to sort of temper the caucuses and drive towards, block out noise and drive towards good policy are no longer there. And there's been a lot of turnover from that standpoint. So we have a lot of new faces. And again, we're not in an environment that lends itself a whole lot to being able to spend a ton of time digging into real deep policy, right? I mean, you're sort of jumping from election to election, cycle to cycle. And unless you're somebody who wants to be in that building in the off season, spending time talking to folks in agencies or engaging with other stakeholders, it's easy to sort of just jump from election to election. And then when you get into caucus, you know, you want to have like serious policy debates, but people have to be ready to engage in those conversations. And I think that's the piece that maybe has changed the most that I've seen from my time in the executive to now. It's also obviously different just being in the caucus room. It's a different, you know, relationship that you have with folks. And like I said, in these roles, you have a chance to visit with folks in other states that do similar work. And when I was in Miami and we were lobbying, I dealt a lot with the executive and the legislative branch in Florida. And I can tell you that both on the Democrat and the Republican side in Indiana, we have really good, talented people. I mean, we have people who are thoughtful, good-hearted, want to work, you know, you're not always going to agree with them, but that want to work on these issues and want to be thoughtful about it. And so we're very fortunate from that standpoint.
1: It's great to hear. From afar, you don't really know, like, hey, what's it look like behind the scenes? So you're great to get a little...
0: I mean, Jim can speak to that. Yeah. I think everybody gets along. I think there's a lot of... Yeah. The misnomer is... Or the misconception is that, you know, there's this massive division between the parties and nobody talks to each other or whatever. And, you know, certainly there's some sharp elbows on some topics, but most of the stuff we do is consensus. Most of the stuff is bipartisan, or a lot of it is unanimous. And, you know, even where it's not, I mean, let's talk about this past year. We had a Marion County, I had a Marion County judiciary bill that I carried that was hard. We had been working on it since the previous July. You know, we imposed some things on the Marion County judiciary. We worked very closely with them to get their input, if not buy-in. And it changed when it went to the Senate. And when it went to the Senate and changed, and some people will say for the better, some people not, but when it came back, it was a little bit of a different bill. And that became a contentious conversation with some folks because of the aspects of the Marion County judiciary that we were talking about. You know, but I have a wonderful relationship with Greg Porter. I have a wonderful relationship with Cherish Pryor, and I was able to talk to them, and they still weren't happy, and I still got lit up on the floor. But afterwards, I went over and said to Greg, hey, you know, thank you for your comments or whatever, and that's that. I served with Greg on the board of the Sports Corp. So okay. I think it's okay that we have. But people generally don't like this, right? They say, well, it should all be sort of kumbaya. That's not how this is going to work. And by the way, I don't think that's healthy. I think it's okay that there is some real hard fights on the floor and in caucus and whatever. I think that's totally fine, but we need to do better at keeping it civil. We need to do better at not making it personal. I think that's where a lot of people just disengage with politics now. It's okay if it's hard. Let's just not make

0: this personal work.
1: Yeah, it makes perfect sense. So kind of spinning that, looking forward, what do you see as some of the most pressing issues facing our state on the local level, our communities?
0: Healthcare costs are still a challenge, and there's debate as to how drastic that problem is. But I think if you're anybody that has dealt with, you know, the hospital system or had a healthcare emergency, you felt it regardless of your socioeconomic status. You felt it. I think continuing to push our hospitals, which, by the way, I think are really important from an economic development standpoint in our state, and are generally good actors, and I enjoy working with them. But I think continuing to push them to find those efficiencies, find ways to deliver that care in a way that's more affordable, but also push our insurance providers as well to meet halfway, I think is a challenge that we're going to have to continue to struggle with. And by the way, it's a place where it's a little frustrating because we don't control all the levers. You know, the feds control have a lot of the oversight responsibility for the insurance industry, and so that sort of handcuffs us from what we're able to do on that standpoint. You know, so from that standpoint, so that's always going to be a challenge. And by the way, 2030 is a very serious Medicaid cliff that we are facing, and so anybody that tells you, well, we're heading into, you know, the forecast will be, you know, our revenues are going to be forecast, and so we're going to be in a healthier position. I mean, yeah, we should be in a healthier position economically or financially than we anticipated being, but that money goes real quick when you've got a hole the size of the Medicaid hole that I think is coming into, that we know is coming in 29 and 30. So just planning for that. I think at the local level, look, we've taken some significant steps in changing local taxation. I don't think there's any doubt about that. It was intentional. A lot of the drive was to push decision making and accountability back on the locals, and have locals eat what they kill. That has impacts on the schools, as you all know better than I do. And I have those conversations, and so what we're trying to do is, and so number one, I think it's a challenge for communities to find ways to exist in this environment, make the case when appropriate and necessary to their constituents that revenue has to be, you know, you got to raise revenue for schools, but also finding ways to deliver education and an education system at a lower cost is critical. And same with our cities and our counties. And I think the constraint that we've put, which we're continuing to tweak on locals, is going to force everybody to make some really difficult decisions. And so that's going to be a challenge for sure. And we can go deeper on Senate Bill 1 if you'd like, but I think that's coming as well. And then the last thing I'll say is we have to continue, and this is specifically for you all on the business side in particular. I think when we think about the new model of delivering education, there is going to be an element of this that is experiential learning. We've already embedded that in the system. And some folks will say that the pendulum swung a little far, but it'll find its balance. But I think most of us would not disagree at this point that there has to be some element of hands-on applicable learning in at least in the secondary space. I think for many years, and I don't mean this as in a negative way as it sounds, but I think for many years the schools were sort of hesitant to embrace that, right? It just wasn't the model. I think it wasn't the model, and it wasn't how most educators came up and those kinds of things. I think we're past that. I think most schools and school systems embrace that generally, right, and want to make those relationships work. I think the bigger challenge that we face right now is actually the employer class. I think when you talk to employers, every employer will tell you, oh, sure, we've got a shortage, and sure, we need people. We need quality people, but very few of them actually engage in a meaningful way with their schools, and some of them don't know how to do it. But some don't want to do it, and part of it is some manage against quarterly earning reports, and this doesn't really show up in a P&L the way it should. They talk about turnover, but it doesn't really show up that way, right? In some places, there just aren't enough employers. So I think if we're going to continue to go down this road, we've got to challenge employers and continue to push employers and give employers the tools to engage in a meaningful way with their schools so that our kids, if we're going to challenge our kids to focus on experiential learning or challenge our families on that front, then they've got to have a place to go.
1: Yeah, it's got to be a two-way buy-in there.
0: That's right, 100%.
1: Sounds a little bit similar to what you were talking about earlier as far as the challenges at State House. The short-term, hey, this is what I'm hearing now, and these are the things that that we want you to address, whether it's a stakeholder or a voter, versus, hey, what's the long-term, and how do we incentivize that long-term? So here's some similar themes there. Let's talk a little bit. You touched on a little bit of that local policy. SEA1, as a school district, we hear a lot of SEA1. Yeah. Our partners here, our friends also with the chamber, the city of Lawrence, very involved in the chamber locally. But new challenges for all of us, new opportunities potentially as well. So be interested to hear a little bit more about that. Certainly, we're seeing a lot of school districts, that is, hey, we're talking about a referendum this fall. Yeah. You've got it. It's either going to be 2026 or you're looking at the next general in 28. So forcing some big decisions to be made. And as they strategize and navigate that, I'd just love to get a little more of your perspective on that. Thoughts of how that might look locally, district to district, or, you know, city to city, town to town, is that the intended consequence? Like, what's the end goal?
0: Yeah, so let me talk first about what the reform actually does, or what the intent was for it to do. And again, I can go probably about this deep, right? We've got staff that can go deeper, so I'm not going to editorialize, and if I don't know it, I'm not going to make it up. So I'm going to tell you my...
1: Sure,
0: right.
1: Appreciate it.
0: Okay. So there were three components to it that we tried to accomplish. Well, two that we tried to accomplish at a high level, and then one that we're having to deal with, which we know is the root of the real root of the problem, I think. And that's assessments. I think in the assessment process, our goal really was twofold. One was to provide immediate relief in response to what we were hearing. Mm-hmm. Right. So with the 10% or the $300 credit, it's a credit that's right off your bill. Mm-hmm. And then, of course, ramping up to 2031, 2/3 of your net assessed value being deducted from your property taxes. So what I tell folks, which journalists who report on this have a real hard time reporting this, I don't think it's malicious. I think they just don't understand. It's complicated, and they don't always understand this. In 2031, you will be paying property taxes on 1/3 of your net assessed value, and that's a pretty significant relief from where we are right now. That's a big jump. In addition to the $300, which doesn't go, or the 10%, which doesn't go away, and the 1% tax caps that already exist, that's a pretty significant lowering of your tax liabilities, people's tax liabilities. Now, we know that referendum, library fees, townships, you know, it's all layered on top of the 1%, right? Which is why when I go to a door and I said, well, you know, there's property tax caps, and they said, have you seen my bill? And it's true. All of that is sort of layered on top, which is part of the challenge. But the goal was to provide that immediate relief. And then it was to try to reform the system. So we've got, you know, just talking to my cities or my county or my, speaking to my superintendents.
1: Sure.
0: Okay, the levy-based system currently that we have is different than anybody else, any family or anybody else would do finances. I mean, it just is, right? I mean, saying here's what we have today, here's our population, so what does the rate need to be in order to collect this amount of money to keep doing what we're doing? It's just not how you would do your home finances. That's not, you know, I don't say, well, I want to live a million-dollar life, so I got to have $1 million salary. Somebody's got to pay me. I say, well, here's what I can charge for my work. This is what I make. So now this is what I have to live within, right? Well, we don't do that. We haven't done that under the levy-based system. It's a different system. We also have a system that, and this was part of the chairman's effort to decouple, when he says decouple lit from the levy, right? If you grew fast, if your levy is high, you collect more of the lit that comes from the county, the local income tax that's generated from the county. Well, that just incentivizes levies to go up. And, of course, everybody's a lot of places are hitting their tax caps, so as a taxpayer, I'm only going to pay so much, but the levy continues to go up, which means rates continue to go up, which means that allows me to draw down more lit. Well, that's a sort of perverse incentive for schools and for governments, for local governments, local units of government to lower their rates and lower their levies, keep government in check. So we tried to, the goal was to decouple those things and essentially say, you're going to go to a rate-based system. You're going to eat what you kill. Here's what you're getting in property taxes, and anything else that you want to generate for cities, you can raise lit. And cities weren't able to raise lit before, right? We've given them a 1.2% cap. That's the cap lit that now they can use, they can tap into. We've also put the counties in charge of some, you know, given county oversight over some of these distributions that are going to townships or libraries or other, you know, other local non-municipal local units of government that now are relying on the county, right, to approve their 0.4% or their 0.2% or whatever rates for taxation, with the hope that now at the county level, at least there's some controls down the chain. Now, in all candor, that does create, like we talked about, strains on local units of government. I believe very strongly in the economic development efforts that we've made for 20 years and how they positioned us, as I talked about before. We need to continue to make it, places like where I live, I want them to continue to make investments in quality of life and parks. Our library is a gem. I'm in my library with my kids every weekend. My wife is probably there now with the kids. We want those things to be able to continue to thrive because those are magnets for talent, and we are in a talent game. The new name of the game is talent, and it has been for some time. And so you got to have places that people want to live in. And that means amenities people want. So we cannot handcuff local units of government to the point where they can't make those investments. But the goal is for local units of government to go to their constituents and go, this is the kind of community that we want to be. This is what that costs. And so here's what we need you to pay.
1: Makes sense.
0: And then locals can hold their local governments accountable. I think there are some tweaks that we're going to have to continue to make. I want to, you know, I know it's very popular with business groups. And so I'm not like breaking news here or anything. Not that I could. But Abdul, but I do want to revisit the conversation of business personal property tax, and we gave a pretty significant BPP cut in when we implemented the law, and I know why. I get it. But man, you know, my communities that I represent are a little better positioned, right? I mean, we have high income earners. We're going to continue to have high income earners. Our net assessed value is going to continue to grow. But we've got places around the state that don't have those built-in advantages and are heavily reliant on BPP. And what, you know, maybe I shouldn't be concerned about Terre Haute, or maybe I shouldn't be concerned about, you know, Seymour or Gary, but I am. And I look at those communities and I want them to be able to thrive. And if the only source of revenue in the near term is, you know, a tax on business equipment, then I think we ought to think carefully about what we've, you know, the step that we've taken there. And we still have room for, you know, again, we don't actually implement. Cities and counties are not adopting lit until 28 for 29. So there's still another budget session this year that we can tackle this and tweak. All that said, and you know, and then I'll take the question, but all that said, I do think it was a good reform. I think if you were to design local taxation, you wouldn't design it on a levy basis today. You wouldn't design it as a levy-based system. I think this is a better way to do local taxation, but that's not to say that it's perfect, and it's also not to say that it comes without hard decisions and hard votes that have to be taken.
1: Absolutely. Yeah, we've got a few more minutes here. I definitely will come to your question, Rob.
2: Damn it, I tried to get to the end.
1: I know, right?
2: Run the clock out.
1: Well, you know, we could also talk about the Bears trying to come to Indiana. They're going to be called the Region Bears. Is that what I heard?
2: Hammond.
1: The Hammond Bears. Okay. They're going to be the Chicago Bears. But yeah,
2: no, but go ahead.
1: We do have a question. Robbie, I know you got a question. Maybe it's another. So go right ahead.
3: Yeah, I'm just curious about, you know, local control. Obviously, the majority of your tax dollars now, state dollars, go to education. What is your sense, ideally, how much of a school budget should come from local community versus statewide dollars? If it was up to Danny as in charge, who would you choose?
0: How much of local of dollars should be generated locally?
3: Yeah.
0: For schools, yeah. Versus what should come from?
3: Yeah, because obviously the referendum system has come into place, and now more and more schools are helping supplement some of their budget from local money through referendum, mm-hmm. versus what they get as part of the statewide budget. What is your sense?
0: Yeah, but I mean, you can correct me if I'm wrong. I mean, the majority of what you generate comes from property taxes.
1: Right. Our budget, all in, about half of our budget is from the state.
0: From the state by way of just the funding formula.
1: Funding formula. Correct.
0: So student support.
1: Student support.
0: Yeah. Okay. So I mean, look, I don't know that we've got a problem there. And I'm not somebody that loses my mind about referenda, because to me it's a feature, not a bug. And if locals, you know, if a community wants to fund if education is a priority in that community, and the schools can go to their community and make the case, then that's the way property tax guides were designed, and that's the way it's supposed to work. And I don't have a problem with that. I don't necessarily see a problem in the split. So I'm not sure that that's the piece that I would reform right now. But you do have, I mean, look, let's look at, not every county is the same, and this is what's a problem. So, I mean, you've got Kajik counties right now that have a real, I mean, you look at Hendricks County, right? That does receive a lit distribution. They are taking it on the chin from reform directly, not indirectly like some other counties.
3: And immediately.
0: Right, exactly right. So I think there are things like that that have to be addressed that are much more concerning to me than the actual split that we have currently.
1: Good question.
4: In the current political climate that we're in right now, particularly here in the state of Indiana, between David Morales' issues, Micah Beckwith's issues, Tom Rakita can't keep his mouth shut, how difficult is it for you guys to do your job and focus on the things that matter and impact people's lives with all this sort of background noise?
0: I mean, I think it. Are you asking for me?
4: Yeah.
0: I can only speak for me. I can't speak for you. This sounds Pollyannish, or this sounds like a rehearsed political answer. It's not. I look at this as public service. I got a lot going on, right, that I put on pause to do this, because I look at this as an opportunity to continue serving my community, my state. I don't spend a ton of time on social media. I don't read the cheat sheet, because I don't read the gossip, and I don't read, which is great, by the way. And I don't get into the drama of the back and forth. I don't get into Twitter wars when somebody says something on there about, you know, it's rare that I comment on there. I don't comment on other people's posts. To me, like, I'm going to keep my head down. I'm going to keep working on policy that I enjoy. I'm lucky that I live in a district that rewards that pragmatism and wants normal. Right? Not every district, I guess, is like that. But my district wants normal people to go there and just work hard and try to get things done. So I believe that I'll be rewarded for that. But the day I'm not rewarded for that, then I get my life back, and that's okay, too. So I'm not, you know, as long as I'm there, I'm going to work on the policy stuff, and I really do block all the other stuff. I couldn't tell you what's going on with it. That's why I asked you, I couldn't tell you what's going on with the delegates. I don't talk to any delegates. I just don't have time, nor the appetite or stomach to, like, get into that kind of thing. So I think if you're disciplined, and if you're doing it for the right reasons, you can keep your head down and block out all that other stuff and let other people make all the noise out. It doesn't bother me at all. I wish some of those comments wouldn't happen, and when I see them, I'm like, man, you know, I kind of roll my eyes. But if you know, you can spend your entire time in office just fighting on Twitter if you wanted to, but that's just not. I'm not going to do that.
1: It'd be a full-time job, wouldn't it?
0: Yeah.
1: we appreciate your comments and your time today, Representative. Appreciate everyone coming. As we kind of wrap up, we've got a couple of things looking forward to for the chamber here locally. If you're not already signed up, and there's a great golf course nearby here. And awesome. It's right here. Yeah, and we're going to be back here next Thursday for the Greater Lawrence Chamber golf outing. So, hey, if you got nothing else to do next Thursday, we'll squeeze you into my team. I'll kick somebody off.
0: I'm not a very good golfer.
1: That's all right. But hopefully y'all can join that. Other events coming up, check out the website. Just appreciate everyone attendance today. Thank you to the staff. Thank you, Cheryl, helping us out front. Brad, hope things are going well with the family. And, again, let's show a little appreciation for Representative Lopez.
0: Thank you. All right. I appreciate you guys. Thanks.
1: Enjoy your afternoon.
0: And that was a good question. Actually, I had not heard before.
5: You're listening to Indiana Issues. I'm your host, Abdul-Hakim Shabazz, the editor and publisher of IndiePolitics.org. Over the state convention this weekend for Republicans in Fort Wayne and political temperatures rising, we decided to devote a recent segment of our program to the state of civility in local politics. We talked with Alexandra Lexi Hudson. She's the author of Soul of Civility and the founder of Civic Renaissance. Their conversation focused on how social media is reshaping local discourse and what ordinary residents can do to foster more respectful engagement.
6: Well, with conventions right around the corner and just the general chaos of the internet, I figured like, no, maybe it's time for a little lesson in civility. So join us on the news lines by good friend Alexandra Hudson, the author of The Soul of Civility and the head of the Civic Renaissance. So Alexandra, my dear, thank you very much for being with us. Always good to chat with you.
7: A joy. Great to be with you, Abdul.
6: When we talk about civility, we've had these conversations in the past. Usually we look at civility from more of a global, more of a national, and in certain instances, even more of a worldly perspective. But that doesn't necessarily mean that we should ignore what's happening here locally in Indianapolis and in our other Indiana communities.
7: It's true. And I had a recent experience with this. I have the privilege of working with communities, healthy communities, but also communities in crisis across the world. My book, The Soul of Civility, has been a handbook for leaders across politics, geography, and vocation as they lead in toxic and dehumanizing times. And I get to see amazing things that are happening across the world, and I get to bring them home to Indianapolis. So I had an idea. A few weeks ago, I wanted to invite neighbors to start dreaming about the Indianapolis that we want to build together. And I had seen that another neighbor had invited one of our mayoral candidates to one of these listening sessions. And I said, that's a nice idea. Let's have a public leader join us and co-create with us about the kind of Indianapolis that we want to live in. And I wanted to share some of the ideas I've seen from across the country, across the world. So I did something that I thought would be pretty political and, to be honest, universally well-received. And I put an invitation to my neighbors online and said, hey, come, let's dream together and let's build a civic renaissance together, an era of multidimensional human flourishing where we are thriving socially, civically, communally, spiritually, mind, body, spirit. And the post was only up. And I also said, by the way, you know, Vop Ossoli, a mayoral candidate, one of our public leaders, is going to join us and dream with us about what this could be. And maybe I should have been more explicit. Like, this is not a campaign event. This is not a fundraiser. You know, this is me gathering neighbors on my front porch to have a conversation about the city we want to build. The post was only up, I don't know, for a few hours. And I went back online, and this is on Facebook, and I was just inundated with hateful comments on the internet. You know, people maligning me, people maligning VOP. And I was like, wow, I guess I must live in some sort of like bubble in Indianapolis. I didn't know this kind of level of hate and toxicity existed here. And then friends sent to me, you know, I deleted the post because I immediately felt unsafe. Like, I didn't want these kind of people, like, knowing where I lived, you know? And then people started sending me screenshots of that people had taken and posted on other Facebook pages. And I mean, you know this, Abdul, like, never read the comment section. But of course I did. And people came after me. They said, oh, look at this woman who has spoken to conservative groups before. And what is one of our mayoral candidates doing in the home of this woman? And of course, like, this is someone who hates VOP and was trying to hurt VOP, one of our public leaders, by hurting me and maligning me. And of course they went on the internet and you know, found some things they didn't like that I've done. And they didn't mention that I've also spoken to at the House of Lords, Canadian Parliament, Stanford, Yale, you know, like these other reputable institutions. Like, I will spit, my work is about civility and human flourishing. And this is a message anyone needs. I will speak anywhere to any community. Like, I've spoken very far left audiences, very far right. And I just became this proxy for, you know, someone else's grudge. And then in the comment section, people, you know, piled on. One of my contractors who I paid $50,000 to that didn't do a job, said, like, piled on in the comment section saying, oh yeah, she rips off all her contractors. She's horrible. And I'm like, I just felt so misunderstood and so attacked. And I was like, I didn't realize business existed here. And it made me, at first I was like, did I make a mistake? You know, should I have done this? And then I thought,
6: my dear friend.
7: Yeah, I know.
6: We have so much to discuss about the toxicity of the internet. Our guest on the program today is Alexander Hudson, the author of The Soul of Civility, leader in the civic renaissance. Talk about civility locally. She had an experience recently where it's just, you know, on Facebook, just talking about what she usually talks about, which is civility, and people just went bat crap crazy, for lack of a better term.
7: And I realized, Abdul, what do we do in the face of haters and the comment section? Like, there are, part of me was tempted to chime in and be like, contractor who like screwed me over, like, I see you like beaking me behind my back. Like it hurt. I was like, oh my gosh, to see that. Like, did he think I wouldn't see it? But then I thought, you know what? Nothing is ever resolved in the comment section. And I don't care about these people enough to like take them offline and have a heart-to-heart conversation. Because I thought about that. One of these people, I was like, maybe I should just like, you know, invite them over for dinner and we'll talk through our differences. And then I said, you know what? Actually, we're just going to double down and we're going to have an amazing listening session and afternoon of co-creation with my community, which is exactly what we did. As you know, you came, Abdul. We had about 35, 40 neighbors and leaders from across our community. We had VOP there. And it was an opportunity to say, what do we think that this community needs? Where do we, what Indianapolis do we want our children and our future generations to grow up in? And it was so hope-filled. It was so beautiful. Again, it was not a campaign event. It was an invitation to co-create and dream. And people left I left rejuvenated. And I was like, this is exactly the answer. In the face of all the hate, it is so much easier to destroy and to criticize than it is to build. And despite the adversity that we endured leading up to this event, we doubled down and we built something beautiful. We started creating this vision that, you know, as I said, it's just the beginning. We have lots more work to do. But that's the answer. In the face of adversity, do the work and show up and continue to build.
6: And the other thing I thought was interesting too, Alexia Hudson is our guest and probably the author of The Soul of Civility and leader of the Civic Renaissance Movement. I thought it was also interesting, like I said, you know, Facebook and Twitter being what they are, is you got attacked for being a white woman. I was like, what does that got to do with anything? And like, I don't understand. She's like, have you guys read the book, The Soul of Civility? It's called Bringing People Together from Different Backgrounds, you know, different belief systems, you know, different upbringings, and say, hey, we have a lot more in common than we do. There's a lot more that unites us than divides us. Like, have we met?
7: Exactly. That was part of my instinct. It was like, oh my word, all these people need this book. And I mean, to the credit of the comment section, there were some people that were like, what are you talking about? Isn't that like, isn't the mayor supposed to be the mayor for all people, like conservatives and Democrats alike? Like, isn't this good? Well, honestly, I don't lead with my political persuasion. I'm a classical liberal, Abdul. Like, I'm open about that in my work. I just don't lead with like, you know, labels. And so it bothered me to be so essentialized and reduced and misunderstood. Like, so just someone willfully misinterpreted the whole evening and the very essence of who I am. And I was like, yes, this guy needs my book.
6: or they're at least give him the DVD version of it. So
7: I know the audio book, the reality TV show. Let's talk offline about what the reality TV show of this work will look like, Abdul. I think that's a way to reach people.
6: As long as it's not the MTV Real World, that just got stupid after a while. Our guest in the program today, Alexander Hudson, the author of Soul Civility, a good friend owner for years. We talk about civility and how we sort of, you know, with our differences and just sort of the debate, discussion, and still being civil about it. Now, Alexander, we're not saying people need to agree all the time, because that's not what you're saying. We're just saying it's because differences are what are good, and that's how we test our ideas. We're basically saying, look, we can have our differences, we can have our debates and discussions, just don't be total a-holes.
7: Correct. And I mean, that's what felt so wrong about this. Like, they were angry that this conversation across difference was even happening. Like, talking to someone that you may not agree with was the crime. And that's exactly what I wrote my book about, that we are in a democracy, we are going to disagree. Democracy is premised on disagreement. It's a feature of democracy, not a bug. The question is, can we disagree in a way that doesn't dehumanize the other? And I experienced our crisis of dehumanization firsthand, where people found one thing out about me online and thought they knew everything there was to know about me, and you define me by that. And that's, we are so complex as human beings. Every single one of us comes to our views on the world for many different reasons. And to stay curious about that instead of condemning people and essentializing them based on one thing that we know about them, that and maintain humility and curiosity, that, you know, that is the work. And so I got to experience the need for this in my own community. And to me, it didn't discourage me. It doubled my resolve. So thanks to the haters out there. Thanks to the comment section. I'm motivated.
6: And that's bring up an interesting question. Like, let's say, you know, people like us, we're kind of in the public eye, the public light. So we take the good with the bad. But if you're just regular people, just kind of minding your own business, what advice do you give to them when someone writes something about, you know, their family, their kids, you know, I hate this person, blah, blah, blah. Do you recommend they just ignore it and move on, or do you do the engagement part?
7: Yeah, it's a great question. Like there are no pat rules and easy answers to this. This is why one thing I argue for in my book is the difference between civility and politeness. Politeness is manners, etiquette, technique. It's rules. So civility is a disposition of the heart that respects others enough to have honest conversations, to tell hard truths. It requires respect ourselves enough to have boundaries, to say no, to risk disappointing others. And so civility won't look the same. Like human life is too complex to be essentialized to a bunch of, you know, static rules. So, I mean, in the comments section, if you see someone, a neighbor, you know, beaking you and complaining about you, there are lots of things you can do. It depends, like, is this a relationship that you want to salvage? And if so, you know, don't respond in kind in the comments. That might be a time to say, reach out personally, privately, via phone, via text message, knock on their door and say, hey, you know, can I invite you over? Would you like to porch with me? Let's have a little nibble on the porch, a little glass of wine on the porch, and just and have an honest conversation about this. But also there is a role to let that, to ignore it, and or let it be fuel, let it be a reminder of how we don't want, how we ought not to be, and the world we don't want to live in. That's what I chose in this situation. It was not to, you know, reach out to those people and try and win them over. That my work is not for everyone. I'm not here trying to persuade the hardened, cynical people who are unpersuadable, who are angry. My work is to nourish the leaders in the world right now who are hungry for a better way of engaging. And I want to, my message is for you, the way things have been, the way things are right now is not the way it has to be. And I'm on a mission to build an era of multidimensional human flourishing, a renaissance in our world where our disagreements aren't destroying us as they often do right now, but they are actually catalysts for renewal, for progress, for growth. They're bringing out the best in us. That's the world I want to live in, where we're not erasing disagreement and we're not coercing and bludgeoning and maligning people who disagree with us, but we're actually engaging with curiosity, humility, and we're allowing our differences to make our community better.
6: And that brings up an interesting point, because obviously when we have the debates, when we have the discussion, we have the civil discussion, sometimes I think people will internalize differences. In other words, I'm not attacking you. I don't disagree with you. I disagree with your position. But for some strange reason, due to lack of self-confidence, or I don't know, maybe somebody, you know, fed them gluten as a child, they don't like it, and so they internalize the disagreement as something as a personal attack, which I've never been able to fully understand.
7: Exactly. And you know, it goes back to our lizard brain being activated and we're put into threat mode. We see, you know, too often we're interpreting disagreement as an assault on our existence, an existential threat, when actually, you know, disagreement and difference are sources, can be sources of joy and shared flourishing and learning if we approach them correctly. And, you know, part of my work is to help people reframe that. Like, don't see differences and disagreement as things to be destroyed, as threats, but actually they, again, disagreement can be a source of joy, of progress, of creative tension, of ingenuity. I just got back from Japan, Abdul, where there is very little in the way of public disagreement. I got to test this theory of the difference between politeness and civility in the most polite society in the world. And it is also the most conflict adverse society in the world. I had a civic renaissance salon with some local Japanese leaders when I was in Tokyo. And they said to me, you know, in the face of interpersonal conflict, often people will just never speak to each other again. Oh, disagreement. Okay, I guess we're just done here. They're not equipped to handle difference or disagreement. In Japan, people don't get fired. They just get moved to an office by their desk, but their desk gets moved to the window, and then no one ever talks to them again. It's like a fate worse than death. it's very conflict adverse. And in fact, we need to be empowered to grapple with disagreement and with difference in a way that respects others. And that's what my work comes down to. My book is a humanistic manifesto. It extols the gift of being human in ourselves and in others. And that's what I think we are missing right now. We are insufficiently appreciating the beauty, the dignity, the complexity of the human person. And that is the bedrock of democracy. That is also, if you're a student of history like I am, that is the bedrock of a renaissance, high view of human capability and potential. And that's what I'm working towards renewing at all levels of our public life, from our state house to our classrooms right now.
6: Do you think the internet? I look at the internet and as a double-edged sword. It has been some of the easiest ways for us to share information in places. You know, whether you're on the top of Mount Everest or Mount McKinley, you can communicate with the rest of the world and have access to more information. But at the same time, though, it can also be almost like a Gary Toxic Avenger type sewer.
7: Right. It's so true. I call it, this metaphor in my book I use is cultivating your digital garden, that all we can control is ourselves, you know, our online platform. And for me, that's, for you, that's indie politics. For me, that's civic renaissance, my newsletter publication, and global intellectual community dedicated to beauty, goodness, and truth, and reviving the wisdom of the past to help us lead better lives. That's all I can control. It's about 50,000 people across the globe, which is a drop in the bucket when you consider the billions of internet users in our world right now. And yet I double down and I cultivate those people who show up, who are hungry for a better way. And that's all I can do. And that's all any of us can do. We can't control others, but we can control ourselves. And actually we have way more power to be a part of the solution than we realize.
6: And sometimes you just, because I have a hard time doing this myself, is just letting people say stupid stuff. Because I have a bad habit of like, oh, no, no, no, no, no, no, no, of responding to everything. So for me,
7: Everything warrants response. Exactly. It's so true. It is so, and actually, you know, I realized this, the people who are yelling online about this happening, like, that they think that they're being powerful doing that, but they're on the sidelines criticizing when people are actually in the weeds building and doing something that they're not powerful. That is like weakness. You know, they're yelling online because that's all they can do. And, but actually the powerful thing is to ignore that, let it fuel us, you know, reframe it to say, this is going to motivate me, and then double down and get to work with renewed vigor and commitment, which is exactly what we did.
6: Alexis Hudson, our guest on the program today, she's the author of The Soul of Civility. It's a book about just being civil towards each other, that we can disagree without necessarily being disagreeable. Lex, let me let you in a little secret, you and the audience as well. I use a lot of AI in my law practice, in my writing, the whole nine yards, because it's a tool, and I'd be nuts not to use it, increase my productivity. But I've also used AI and sometimes arguing with people on social media, like, you know what, this person is not worth my brain cells. AI, just give me something to shut them up. Bam. And
7: also, Abdul, like, don't forget to use the block liberally. I'm sure you do. I know you do. But not everyone is worth engaging with. This is different if you're like a public leader. You probably can't block, you know, members of your community. But I think, you know, we shouldn't tolerate abusiveness. We shouldn't. And, you know, I used to joke, Abdul, like, my book came out 3 years ago. And sometimes I'd be like, why aren't more people like interested in this work? Like, sometimes I wished that at some of my talks, I'd get protested. I kind of felt like Ben Carson in that presidential debate several years ago, that primary debate. The rules of this particular debate, Abdul, you'll probably remember this, were that you could only speak if someone attacked you. Yes. And so, you know, Marco Rubio was getting attacked. Everyone was getting attacked. And finally, and Ben Carson, bless him, got like no airtime. And finally, he just shouts out, can someone please attack me? You know, so we could have some airtime. And sometimes I felt that way. And the good news is that, you know, I don't get a lot of like hate, but I am getting some heat right now. You know, for example, with this, what we did last weekend, this past weekend here in Indianapolis, last weekend, I led a retreat for public leaders in Colorado Springs in the Pikes Peak region, 25 elected officials and public leaders. And I received some hate mail from members of that community. A community there called Palmer Lake, small town, 1,100 adults, has been torn apart over a Buc-ee's, a proposed mega gas station being built in this tiny little mountain town, and it has destroyed this sweet town. And so I had people emailing me being like, are you in the pocket of big Buc-ee's? Who's paying for you? You know, like just like totally maligning me and maligning my intent and saying you're being used. And I just, you know, in some cases, Abdul, like it's a small enough community that I actually did pick up the phone and call one of those people. I said, hey, like, let me gift you a copy of this book, and I'd love to invite you to an in-person, you know, to this in-person an event that we're hosting. Like that to me, that did seem worth it. And yet that was a circumstance unique. That's not for everyone. That's not for all situations. Civility is not a guarantee of like perfect tranquility and harmony and peace and success and joy. This is not, you know, prosperity gospel stuff. Like you do the right thing and you're going to get rewarded. Like this is hard work, Abdul, to respect the humanity and dignity of others day in, day out. That is demanding. It is hard. It's going to be messy. It's going to be imperfect. And yet it's worth it. It's its own reward. It supports democracy. And also we get to sleep. We get to sleep well at night because our conscience are clean. Like we're doing the right thing. We're showing up, we're doing the work, and we can only control ourselves. That's all we can do.
5: 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I'm Abdul Hakim Shabazz. 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

she said, Hansel, you're really bringing me down. And he says, Gretel?

Two tracks there from Mark Isham. That's spelled I-S-H-A-M, Mark Isham. And I took that from a retrospective on Windham Hill of Mark Isham, some of his earlier works. The set began with On the Threshold of Liberty and concluded the set with A Spangled Heart, all from the, I think both of those are from the original album Vapor Drawings, if I'm not mistaken. Laurie Anderson gave us The Dream Before, also an anthology of some of her earlier things from Rhino Records, and Wim Mertens with Pierced Heart from the album Jardin Clos. Wim Mertens. From the studio near the banks of the Wapahani, this is Open Air, and I'm Jim Walsh.

That's Galia Durant and Kareem Klassman, a London duo, with Calm Down from their album called Tiger My Friend. They go by the name of PSAP, I think. P-S-A-P-P. You figure it out. I'm Jim Walsh, and this is Open Air.

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1: 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We will do the rest. It is that simple.

And it came to pass that Saint Victor was taken from this place to another place, where he was lain upon pillows of silk, and made to rest himself amongst sheets of muslin and velvet. And there stroked was he by maidens of the Orient. Full 16 days and nights stroked they him, yea, verily, and caressed him. His hair ruffled they, and their fingers rubbeth they in oil of olives, and runneth them across all parts of his body for as much as to soothe him. And the soles of his feet licked they, and the upper parts of his thigh did they anoint with the balm of forbidden trees, and with the teeth of their mouths nibbleth they the pointed bits at the top of his ears, yea, verily, and did their tongues thereof make themselves acquainted with his most secret places. For 15 days and nights did Victor withstand these maidens, but on the 16th day he cried out, saying, "This is fantastic. Oh, this is terrific." And the Lord did hear the cry of Victor, and verily came he down and slew the maidens, and caused their cotton wool buds to blow away, and their kleenex to be laid waste utterly. And Victor in his anguish cried out that the Lord was a rotten bastard, and the Lord sent an angel to comfort Victor for the weekend. And entered they together the jacuzzi. Here endeth the lesson.

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1: Well, you can pass the time of day watching some of the old Andy Griffith reruns. Sure. That's The Fishing Hole with Andy Griffith singing the song that is the theme for a show that's been on many, many years. In reruns, of course. Before that, we heard the Soggy Bottom Boys. I always want to say Soggy Mountain Bottom Boys, but Soggy Bottom Boys from the soundtrack, Oh Brother, Where Art Thou? With the Man of Constant Sorrow. Monty Python followed Barry Lewis Polisar with You Can't Say on the Radio. That's from an album by Barry Lewis Polisar called Naughty Songs for Boys and Girls. One of the songs on there is titled They Said Eat the Broccoli. Another track, Never Cook Your Sister in a Frying Pan. So, Barry Lewis Polisar, interesting children's songwriter and singer. I'm Jim Walsh, and this is Open Air, dedicated to the spirit of Nikola Tesla, the inventor of radio.

The Who got things started with Behind Blue Eyes. From there, we took to the Modern Jazz Quartet, performing with the New York Chamber Symphony, and a title track from their Atlantic release from 1987, I believe, called Three Windows. That took us to another song by Barry Lewis Polisar and I Miss Grandma. We do miss you, Grandma Rose. Peter, Paul, and Mary gave us All Through the Night, and Bill Langton is bringing a close to this set with a track called Blues for Barney from his album called Vintage Melange, right here from Indianapolis, Bill Langton. Celebrating the diversity of musical genre over the wireless, this is Open Air, and I'm Jim Walsh.

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0: WITT's Saturday evening has just gotten a lot more interesting. Joyride of Soul at 5 with Eric Luking. New at 7, Jerry Hill's Flippin' Bits, Uncategorized Rock. At 9, New Time, WITT's All Request. And at 11, Indiana Nocturne with Russ Dodge and John Raybould. 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

0: Every place I've been, oh, went the bloomin' things are always bent. Oh, tell me where I can procure a jolly straight banana.
1: I'll have it a look in every place, and this can possibly be their case. No. There ain't no straight banana.
2: Here is one, you'll see it now. It's a wow. Oh, I'm out.
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And when I come to her, that's where I belong. 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

It's a rough road to ride. There's gold on its horizon, but there's pitfalls by its side. Yet there's something that's a pushing me.

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1: 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So what can you expect to hear on the Rockin' Rhythm Review? Rough-hewn rockabilly, bawdy back alley blues, jet-propelled jazz, atomic rock and roll, and primordial rhythm and blues from that seminal score of years, 1945 to 1965, the epoch known as Rockin' Rhythm.
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0: Here is Fisher's summer concert information from WITT. 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Overflow accessible parking is located in the Fisher's Police Department parking garage at 4 Municipal Drive. All weather and safety alerts will be communicated on Facebook and Instagram by following at NPDAMP. That's Fisher's summer concerts information from WITT.
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1: 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So what can you expect to hear on the Rockin' Rhythm Review? Rough-hewn rockabilly, bawdy back alley blues, jet-propelled jazz, atomic rock and roll, and primordial rhythm and blues from that seminal score of years, 1945 to 1965, the epoch known as Rockin' Rhythm.
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0: Community Wish Wall for Whitestown and Zionsville, June 1st through July 15th, 2026. 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
1: There was hardly any rain over the weekend, even though flooding was predicted. Remember, dew point in the 50s is noticeable humidity. 60s is uncomfortable, and 70s or more is oppressive. Guess which one we're in this week? Oppressive began Saturday. Look for temp in the 90s this week with a heat advisory in effect through Thursday as the heat index rises to over 100. Expect thunderstorms late week and into the holiday weekend. After a mostly sunny and hot today, with the high reaching 92 as the heat index hits 101 in light to modest southwest wind, 5 to 10 miles per hour tonight. Low a warm 74 in light southwest wind, 6 to 8 miles per hour. Then tomorrow, sunny and hot with the high at 93 as heat index rises to 103 in light to modest southwest wind, 7 to 10 miles per hour, over 90 right through the holiday Saturday with Thursday night temp at 80. Slightly cooler Sunday, but rain from Friday into the following week. Jet stream remains up in Canada, so don't look for much relief even next week. Again, after a 92 degree mostly sunny day with heat index of 101 in light to modest wind. A warm 74 tonight in light wind. 93 sun, hot and humid tomorrow with heat index of 103 in light to modest wind. Hope your air conditioning is working well.
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Fable of the Mermaid and the Trunks. 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They'd been drinking and began to spit at her. Recently come from the river, she understood nothing. She was a mermaid who had lost her way. 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Her eyes were the color of faraway love. 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And ultimately, she left by that door. Hardly had she entered the river than she was cleansed, gleaming once more like a white stone in the rain. And without a backward look, she swam once more, swam towards nothingness, swam to her dying.

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0: changing channels is not only foolhardy, but also extremely dangerous. So I don't believe you ought to try it.
1: There was hardly any rain over the weekend, even though flooding was predicted. Remember, dew point in the 50s is noticeable humidity, 60s is uncomfortable, and 70s or more is oppressive. Guess which one we're in this week? Oppressive began Saturday. Look for temp in the 90s this week with a heat advisory in effect through Thursday as the heat index rises to over 100. Expect thunderstorms late week and into the holiday weekend. After a mostly sunny and hot today, with the high reaching 92 as the heat index hits 101 in light to modest southwest wind, 5 to 10 miles per hour, tonight. Low a warm 74 in light southwest wind, 6 to 8 miles per hour. Then tomorrow, sunny and hot with the high at 93 as heat index rises to 103 in light to modest southwest wind, 7 to 10 miles per hour, over 90 right through the holiday Saturday, with Thursday night temp at 80. Slightly cooler Sunday, but rain from Friday into the following week. Jet stream remains up in Canada, so don't look for much relief even next week. Again, after a 92-degree, mostly sunny day, with heat index of 101 in light to modest wind. A warm 74 tonight in light wind. 93 sun, hot and humid tomorrow, with heat index of 103 in light to modest wind. Hope your air conditioning is working well.
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7: 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Stay tuned to Indiana's only educational, self-indulgent radio program, showcasing the music from 1945 to 1965. I'm not an accredited musicologist nor hold an advanced degree in music history, but possess anticipation for chubby operatic sopranos and enthusiasm for the music popular back when my father cheered the major league exploits of Yogi Berra. To get this word's gist, you don't have to sit through Wagner's Twilight of the Gods, be a scholar of a fabled baseball player's malapropisms, nor proficient in two-way radio protocol. While we can probably thank the Wizard of Oz for encouraging it as a prepositional phrase of whimsical hope, many nihilistically employ the word to define the passing of something that cannot return to its prior state. Although the era of rock and rhythm is passed beyond the rainbow, we can, at least for 28 minutes, return to its prior state through the magic of radio. You won't hear a fat lady singing to call this installment of the Rock and Rhythm Review over, because it's not over until you first hear from the Valentinos, Bobby Day, the Midnighters, Louis Jordan and his Timpani Five, Andre Williams with the Don Juans, Guitar Slim, the Reverend Robert Bollinger, and Chuck Berry.
8: Brian, pick up. Over.
9: What?
8: Brian, please say over when you finish talking. Over.
9: What? Over.
8: Do you see the wire yet? Over.
9: No.
8: No what? Over.
9: No, over.
8: Okay, I'm going to start feeding it through. Over.
9: Wait, if you haven't started feeding it, why'd you ask me if I could see it?
8: Didn't copy that. Over.
9: I said, why'd you ask me if I could see it if you haven't started feeding it? Over.
8: Oh, that's better. I can hear you now. Over. Do you see it yet? Over.
9: You know, you're a jackass. For the record, I don't want to hang out with you anymore when this is over.
8: When this is what, Brian? Over.
9: I said I don't want to hang out with you anymore when this is over.
8: When this is what? You got to finish your sentence. Over.
9: That's it. My sentence is over.
8: Your sentence is what, Brian? Over.
9: My sentence is... Wait a minute. I have to say over even if the sentence ends with the word over?
8: Ends with the word what, Brian? Over.
9: Oh, I see the wire.
8: You see the wire what? Over.
9: Over!
7: A gospel family act comprising of brothers Cecil, Curtis, Friendly, Harry, and Bobby, the Womacks first crossed paths with the mid-50s Sam Cooke as a member of the Soul Stirrers. By the early 60s, the Womacks followed Sam's sonic secular conversion over to L.A. to record for Cook's emergent SAR label. Rechristened the Valentinos, the results were middling and SAR was fleeting, but this uncharacteristic 1964 cut, made famous later by the Stones, found the soulful ensemble singing pure country rock. It's all over now.

I'm in bits and pieces over the Rock Hall of Fame as pioneer Robert Byrd, a.k.a. Bobby Day, sits at its doors, and a group like the Dave Clark Five resides in its halls. Case in point, the DC Five's only U.S. number one hit, a cover of Bobby's superior yet sorely overlooked Over and Over. Apparently the DC Five hadn't listened to the lyrics Over and Over, as Bobby illustrates that stag rhymes with drag, whilst the DC Five open with the illogical line, "Everybody there was there."

The Midnighter's secret weapon for the last half of the 50s was the multifaceted but predominantly gifted with six strings, Cal Green, whom Hank Ballard picked up over in the Gulf Coast to replace a drafted Arthur Porter, a frequent catalyst of personnel changes at the time. Cal's greatest gift to rock and rhythm is his arrangement of the twist, but his string bending for the Midnighters remains his legacy. 1956's Tore Up Over You.

"I Want a Roof Over My Head" is often cited as a Louis Jordan original. However, this roof was built a few months earlier in 1950 by Steve Gibson and the Redcaps, a group that coalesced out of several vocal groups who specialized in 1930s film soundtrack work. Although the Caps version failed to go over the top, Jordan always had an ear for a good jump blues interpretation when he heard one.

Ivory poacher Reverend Robert Bollinger held a number of 50s sessions for the Chess United and Cobra labels, most of which were shelved, before redemption in the 60s for a gospel-savvy Peacock label. But just as his music found its parish, the Reverend died unexpectedly in 1965 at 43. Here's 1955's haunting How I Got Over It, featuring blues god Willie Dixon, one of only two Bollinger singles released in the 50s.

Hard to say who tracked the song first, as documents point to it virtually being recorded around the same time in 1955 for the same label, and even the single's numerical order is sequential. So I got clever and I looked at the label's credits for a clue, but the writer is listed as 1 W.E. Byam. Subtle. Either way, for my ears, Clifton Chenier's version does not get the nod over his Crescent City chum, Guitar Slim. Think it over.

0: This is Matt Masters. Thanks for tuning into this installment of the Rock and Rhythm Review. My special thanks to Jim Walsh and Clarence Over. Send your complaints, critiques, and compliments to WMAT@mail.com and visit JetMasters, that's two T's in jet.com to learn more about the review.
1: Over? Did you say over? Nothing is over until we decide it is.
0: Chuck Berry's signature lick first appeared on his anthemic 1956 Tour de Force, or did it? Chuck clearly heard Ain't That Just Like a Woman before, but never concealed his love of Louis Jordan and the influence of his arcane guitarist, Carl Hogan.
2: They say, that's a Chuck Berry song because it's the first time I heard that was in Carl Hogan's, in one of Carl Hogan's riffs in Louis Jordan's band. And that's what I did in Johnny B. Goode, Roll Over Beethoven,

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1: Now, another exciting episode in the life of the most fantastic crime fighter the world has ever known. In our last very exciting episode, the wonderful white-winged warrior was summoned to the office of the police commissioner of Midland City.
2: Hi, someone called me?
3: Go right in. The commissioner is expecting you.
2: Okay.
1: And waiting in the commissioner's office was the fantastic Daryl Frantic, the movie producer who discovered everyone in the free world.
2: Greetings. I'm the wonderful white-winged warrior.
4: I think your costume is very adorable.
1: This is not Daryl Frantic. This is his very efficient secretary, Adele.
2: Thank you. Are you Daryl Frantic?
1: What did I just say?
2: Oh, you're Daryl Frantic?
4: No, he said I'm Mr. Frantic's very efficient secretary, Adele.
2: Oh, and then what did you say?
4: No, I said that's...
1: You said that's a very adorable costume.
2: Then what did I say?
1: Now, you say something.
2: Oh, this isn't really my costume.
4: What is it, your pajamas?
2: That's right. They're called sleepies because they have feet in them.
4: Then why don't you call them feeties?
2: Greetings, I am the wonderful white-winged warrior.
4: We're starting all over again, aren't we?
5: So you're the wonderful white-winged warrior.
1: Now, this is Daryl Frantic.
2: Nice to meet you, Mr. Frantic.
4: Oh, aren't his costume adorable, Daryl?
5: Never mind, Adele.
2: This isn't my costume. My costume didn't come back from the cleaners.
4: See his little feet?
5: Oh, shut up, Adele.
4: I love you, Daryl.
5: Now listen, winged...
6: Warrior.
5: Yes, I'm going to produce my greatest motion picture of all time right here in Midland City, and it's all about you.
2: Gee, I hope I can get tickets for it.
5: Yes, and I'm going to call this epic the true story of the wonderful white-winged...
6: Warrior.
5: Right. Now, the first thing we've got to decide is whether you can be you.
2: Oh, yes, I can be me good.
5: Well, we'll see about that. First, we've got to do something about getting you out of those things you're wearing and make a decision.
4: He means take off your feeties.
2: Sleepies. You really want me to,
5: Well, let's go. I don't have all day.
2: Okay.
5: What are you doing?
2: I'm getting out of my sleepies.
7: Not now.
1: Wow. Doesn't Adele talk funny? And why does she insist upon calling Chicken Man's sleepies as feeties? And another thing, if Chicken Man gets out of his sleepies, can he not star as Max Bear in a revival of Naked City?
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11: Turn on that radio and back here. The cops ain't likely to catch up with us, not tonight. So we can all be quiet and peaceable and have a few beers together and listen to the music and not make any wrong moves. Let's everybody stay where they are.

My limericks must have met with approbation. The fact you turned me over tells me so. I hope to win still further admiration by giving you a few more that I know. And let me say my

That's a group called Musical Youth, and the song is called Pass the Duchy. And before that, we heard from The Who, Baba O'Reilly, from the album Who's Next. And the set started with a 1931 recording of a British band called the Jack Hilton Orchestra, along with Leslie Cerrone, and a song that he wrote called Rhymes, October 1931. Goes back a few years. I'm Jim Walsh, and you're listening to Open Air as we broadcast and record this in the studio near the banks of the Wapahani. Actually, it's just recorded here. Not quite sure whether we want to go into the actual airing of it somewhere, somehow, someplace. Open Air is the name of the program, and we celebrate the diversity of musical genre over the wireless. Let's head over to Belgium, pick up Wim Mertens and a track called Four Men.

0: I like for you to be still. It is as though you were absent, and you hear me from far away, and my voice does not touch you. It seems as though your eyes had flown away, and it seems that a kiss had sealed your mouth. As all things are filled with my soul, you emerge from the things filled with my soul. You are like my soul, a butterfly of dream. And you are like the word melancholy. I like for you to be still, and you seem far away. It sounds as though you were lamenting, a butterfly cooing like a dove. And you hear me from far away, and my voice does not reach you. Let me come to be still in your silence, and let me talk to you with your silence that is bright as a lamp, simple as a ring. You are like the night, with its stillness and constellations. Your silence is that of a star, as remote and candid. I like for you to be still. It is as though you were absent, distant and full of sorrow, as though you had died. One word, then, one smile is enough, and I'm happy.
1: Glenn Close doing a reading of the Pablo Neruda poem, I Like For You To Be Still. Randy Newman gave us Sail Away. We also heard some of the music from The Postman, Il Postino, the the title track, The Postman Poet. And Wim Mertens began the set with Four Men, or probably Quatre Men, which I think is translated into French, from French into English as Four Hands, and that's from his album, another Best Of album. And to bring to a close this portion of Open Air, Michael Nyman gives us End of an Affair. I'm Jim Walsh, and this is Open Air, dedicated to the spirit of Nikola Tesla, the inventor of radio.

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1: There was hardly any rain over the weekend, even though flooding was predicted. Remember, dew point in the 50s is noticeable humidity, 60s is uncomfortable, and 70s or more is oppressive. Guess which one we're in this week? Oppressive begins Saturday. Look for temp in the 90s this week with a heat advisory in effect through Thursday as the heat index rises to over 100. Expect thunderstorms late week and into the holiday weekend. After a mostly sunny and hot today, with the high reaching 92 as the heat index hits 101 in light to modest southwest wind, 5 to 10 miles per hour, tonight. Low a warm 74 in light southwest wind, 6 to 8 miles per hour. Then tomorrow, sunny and hot with the high at 93 as heat index rises to 103 in light to modest southwest wind, 7 to 10 miles per hour, over 90 right through the holiday Saturday, with Thursday night temp at 80. Slightly cooler Sunday, but rain from Friday into the following week. Jet stream remains up in Canada, so don't look for much relief even next week. Again, after a 92-degree, mostly sunny day, with heat index of 101 in light to modest wind. A warm 74 tonight in light wind. 93 sun, hot and humid tomorrow with heat index of 103 in light to modest wind. Hope your air conditioning is working well.
2: 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So what can you expect to hear on the Rockin' Rhythm Review? Rough-hewn rockabilly, bawdy back alley blues, jet-propelled jazz, atomic rock and roll, and primordial rhythm and blues. From that seminal score of years, 1945 to 1965, the epoch known as Rockin' Rhythm.
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0: Here is Fisher's summer concert information from WITT. 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Overflow accessible parking is located in the Fisher's Police Department parking garage at 4 Municipal Drive. All weather and safety alerts will be communicated on Facebook and Instagram by following at NPDAMP. That's Fisher's summer concerts information from WITT.
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0: Community Wish Wall for Whitestown and Zionsville, June 1st through July 15th, 2026. 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
1: There was hardly any rain over the weekend, even though flooding was predicted. Remember, dew point in the 50s is noticeable humidity, 60s is uncomfortable, and 70s or more is oppressive. Guess which one we're in this week? Oppressive begins Saturday. Look for temp in the 90s this week with a heat advisory in effect through Thursday as the heat index rises to over 100. Expect thunderstorms late week and into the holiday weekend. After a mostly sunny and hot today, with the high reaching 92 as the heat index hits 101 in light to modest southwest wind, 5 to 10 miles per hour tonight. Low a warm 74 in light southwest wind, 6 to 8 miles per hour. Then tomorrow, sunny and hot with the high at 93 as heat index rises to 103 in light to modest southwest wind, 7 to 10 miles per hour. Over 90 right through the holiday Saturday with Thursday night temp at 80. Slightly cooler Sunday, but rain from Friday into the following week. Jet stream remains up in Canada, so don't look for much relief even next week. Again, after a 92-degree, mostly sunny day, with heat index of 101 in light to modest wind. A warm 74 tonight in light wind. 93 sun, hot and humid tomorrow, with heat index of 103 in light to modest wind. Hope your air conditioning is working well.
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1: There was hardly any rain over the weekend, even though flooding was predicted. Remember, dew point in the 50s is noticeable humidity, 60s is uncomfortable, and 70s or more is oppressive. Guess which one we're in this week? Oppressive began Saturday. Look for temp in the 90s this week with a heat advisory in effect through Thursday as the heat index rises to over 100. Expect thunderstorms late week and into the holiday weekend. After a mostly sunny and hot today, with the high reaching 92 as the heat index hits 101 in light to modest southwest wind, 5 to 10 miles per hour, tonight. Low a warm 74 in light southwest wind, 6 to 8 miles per hour. Then tomorrow, sunny and hot with the high at 93 as heat index rises to 103 in light to modest southwest wind, 7 to 10 miles per hour, over 90 right through the holiday Saturday with Thursday night temp at 80. Slightly cooler Sunday, but rain from Friday into the following week. Jet stream remains up in Canada, so don't look for much relief even next week. Again, after a 92 degree mostly sunny day with heat index of 101 in light to modest wind. A warm 74 tonight in light wind. 93 sun, hot and humid tomorrow with heat index of 103 in light to modest wind. Hope your air conditioning is working well.
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was the color of the road. The sky was the color of the sky. And the heat was the breath of your kiss. When you waited far too long to sigh, your stories were just stories. Your love not even that. Though you knew of my past glories, or I could win a heart when I tipped my hat. Your beauty was just beauty, though many men were spared. And like the others, you saw through me, but I always came prepared. There were drops of white on southern dawn, made the cotton look so real. But there was nothing upon nothing on that long road to Mobile. You held me close on your back porch, but I've been held before. Where rich girls knew what silence was, knew what a kiss was for. You promised me undying love as the sun broke through the trees. You promised me the stars above as you fell to your knees. Well, a promise is a promise when you cannot faithful lie. When you give your heart in the morning light, there's no Sunday goodbye. But the world always begins anew when the summer church bells peal. Nothing upon nothing on that long road to Mobile. Jesus lived and Jesus died, and it was just to make you sweet. And they nailed him down and Mary cried, our love is incomplete. Still I believe the soldier who gambled big that day, who traded clothes for a crown of thorns to guide him on his way. A crown of thorns, his wife scoffed, that's all you brought today. You just return with a crown of thorns and you call it a day's pay. Well, a crown is just a crown and a deal is just a deal. And there was nothing upon nothing on that long road to Mobile. Alabama turns it back when the air is too thick to breathe. And there was no air in that shotgun shack when I knew I should leave. I leave alone the way I came as the maid undoes your stays. I had a race I thought was run, but now I see it goes two ways. A destination holds no gold, it's all in the journey. So leaving and returning now, it's all the same to me. When the sun burns every seed you plant, it cannot sell the yield. There was nothing upon nothing on that long road to Mo.

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1: There was hardly any rain over the weekend, even though flooding was predicted. Remember, dew point in the 50s is noticeable humidity, 60s is uncomfortable, and 70s or more is oppressive. Guess which one we're in this week? Oppressive begins Saturday. Look for temp in the 90s this week with a heat advisory in effect through Thursday as the heat index rises to over 100. Expect thunderstorms late week and into the holiday weekend. After a mostly sunny and hot today, with the high reaching 92 as the heat index hits 101 in light to modest southwest wind, 5 to 10 miles per hour, tonight. Low a warm 74 in light southwest wind, 6 to 8 miles per hour. Then tomorrow, sunny and hot with the high at 93 as heat index rises to 103 in light to modest southwest wind, 7 to 10 miles per hour, over 90 right through the holiday Saturday, with Thursday night temp at 80. Slightly cooler Sunday, but rain from Friday into the following week. Jet stream remains up in Canada, so don't look for much relief even next week. Again, after a 92 degree mostly sunny day with heat index of 101 in light to modest wind. A warm 74 tonight in light wind. 93 sun, hot and humid tomorrow with heat index of 103 in light to modest wind. Hope your air conditioning is working well.
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The girls are beautiful. Even the orchestra is beautiful.

each and every one a virgin. You don't believe me? Well, do not take my word for it. Go ahead, ask her.